0: Hello, welcome to Wellbeing. I'm Graham Wilson. Helping people can take a lot of skill, experience, and dedication. And the love of helping people drove Peter Mullen to take up naturopathy more than 25 years ago. Peter Mullen is now one of Australia's leading naturopaths and has helped thousands of people achieve their health goals. Welcome, Peter.
1: Hello, Graham.
0: All those years ago, Peter, can you remember what it was that you thought you could contribute to, or what was the need that you saw that you could fill?
1: Probably for me, I grew up in a family where we were very health orientated. From a dietary point of view, we always took vitamin and mineral supplements just to supplement, you know, what was lacking in the diet. We were always a family that exercised a lot as well. And I remember when I was finishing high school, I was a little bit stuck with where I was going to go. But thinking about it now, in hindsight, I really love working with people. I think that's been my passion with naturopathy, is the relationships that I build with my patients. And I think that's what really got me into it, is a real passion or curiosity for trying to work out how people tick, you know, how they get to the point of making decisions. So I think it was my love of people and relationship building really that got me into naturopathy in the first place.
0: So you could have gone to psychology, for instance, or
1: medicine,
0: anything.
1: Yes.
0: But so you were interested in health. What particular part of health made you target naturopathy as a specialty?
1: Probably more around diet. You know, I was really interested in diet and foods. And, you know, we were sort of coming out of a time where when I was a kid, you know, there was a lot more processed foods starting to appear in the diet. And, you know, my mum always cooked everything from scratch. You know, Tuesdays was her baking day. So probably for me, the start was the interest around food and what was the best way for us all to be, or best way for me to be eating. So, and I thought I'd get more of that going down the path of naturopathy than I would going down, say, a more orthodox route.
0: Mm-hmm. Did you know what naturopathy was? I mean, did you have a hero that you thought?
1: No, I really didn't. Right. I really didn't. At the time, I'd been to see a couple of naturopaths myself over the years, and that was probably my first experience of seeing someone that was, you know, more alternative minded. So, yeah, so I really didn't have much more of a concept than that. Jumped in boots and all, and, you know, 27 years further on, you know, best decision I ever made.
0: Cool. So now let's find out what naturopathy is. What's the broad definition?
1: So naturopathy is basically a natural approach to health and healing, recognizing the integrity of the whole person. So from a naturopathic point of view, you know, we sort of look at the body as not just being a physical body, but the emotional component, the mental component, and also the spiritual and perhaps energetic component as well. So we look at the person as a whole. We practice or come from the concept that, you know, we really want to try and treat the cause, not just the symptoms. And a big part of our philosophy, and this is probably what differentiates naturopathy from other schools of medicine, is our philosophy. A big part of our philosophy is the belief that the body really does have its own healing ability, or an innate natural healing ability, or the body's always working to try and bring us back into balance. So naturopaths work with that natural healing ability. So we might work with that natural healing ability by looking at what things that person might be doing in their lifestyle that's going to interfere with that. So it might be, you know, they're drinking too much coffee, they're having too much alcohol. So it's making changes from a dietary point of view particularly, but also those other areas, emotional, mental, spiritual, lifestyle, exercise. We're trying to really encourage the body's own natural healing ability. So treat the person as a whole, encourage the body's own natural healing ability. We sort of see our role as being a coach with patients as well, you know, that it's a partnership. A lot of the healing takes place when you're in a good relationship with your practitioner.
0: Mm.
1: You know, you've got someone there supporting you, you know, having your back, and that can make the right recommendations for changes. So summing all of that up, that's probably the big difference, is in the philosophy behind naturopathy and how we approach each person as an individual.
0: We'll come back to some of those things, because that's very interesting how we can bring in those principles to our health. And it seems only reasonable that the body in its natural state is going to be healthy, and we do things to take it
1: interfere
0: away.
1: Interfere with that.
0: Yeah, so yeah. You're about identifying those things and saying, well, hang on, cut that out, or let's supplement that, and you're back to natural health again.
1: Yeah, that's the theory. But the interesting thing is how, you know, it's not just a physical approach, because, you know, emotional triggers and mental triggers and stress can be one of the interferers to the body working properly.
0: Okay.
1: You know, lack of purpose, lack of a concept of where you're headed can be an interference to why someone's body's not working as it should.
0: Mm. So there's psychology in there too.
1: Absolutely, yeah. Absolutely.
0: Take us back. Do you know much of the history of naturopathy, where it all began?
1: So naturopathy sort of the term naturopathy sort of appeared in the late 1800s. And interesting, at the time, it was a group of mainstream doctors. It was sort of known as the heroic age of medicine. So the treatments and the approaches from the orthodox medical school coming through were quite heroic. Mm-hmm. You know, they were drastic measures. They used things like opium to treat, you know, babies with teething issues. They recommended cocaine to, you know, so there was a quite heroic era of medicine.
0: There was tobacco for chest problems.
1: So that's where modern medicine sort of come from. Some quite, you know, what would seem today outlandish approaches to helping people with their health. So it was around that time that a group of practitioners in Europe, I think, sort of got together and decided, well, hang on a minute, this isn't really what medicine is all about. This is getting away from some really basic principles of how the body actually works to heal itself. And they actually took a lot of information back from Hippocrates back in the early Greek days. And that's where, so they started to practice a lot of the principles that were around in those early Hippocrates days, you know, where food is thy medicine, the body can heal itself. You know, practices such as fasting, hydrotherapy. So a lot of those early methods were based on those original nature cure type approaches. Mm-hmm. So it's kind of revisited and relabeled in the Western sense of our version of what possibly had been going on in the East, in Eastern medicine, in India and Asia for thousands of years already anyway. So it was, yeah, it was sort of coming together from those ancient principles.
0: All right. And to become a naturopath, is there a standard course in Australia you have to do?
1: It's changed a lot over the years. When I first started in practice, I went to a college in Sydney called the New South Wales College of Natural Therapies. Mm-hmm. And at that time, it was a private college. You had to pay for the education. Mm-hmm. Fully. It was fully funded by the student. So I was fortunate enough that my parents could pay at the time. And that college has now gone defunct. But since then, there's no real university course that offers a degree in naturopathy, but there's quite a few unis now are doing a Bachelor of Applied Science with a diploma in naturopathic studies. There's a few online courses as well doing the same, but it's kind of great. Like, naturopathy is really starting to come more into its fore as a professional, or as a profession, and the education is really starting to reflect that, and the acceptance by some of the bigger university groups is starting to reflect that now as well. So,
0: and is there a national or international body that oversees the school of naturopathy?
1: That's an interesting debate or debacle, because in Australia, naturopaths aren't under a single registration board. So chiropractors are registered, acupuncturists are registered, doctors obviously are registered. The higher the risk associated with the profession, the higher the insurance premiums have to
0: be. A national or international body that oversees the school of naturopathy?
1: That's an interesting debate or debacle, because in Australia, naturopaths aren't under a single registration board. So chiropractors are registered, acupuncturists are registered, doctors obviously.

0: amount of damage or harm that's come to people by following naturopathic principles. Our insurance premiums are really minimal compared to, we're in the hundreds compared to the thousands for these other professions. So for the government to take on board to register us as a profession would cost a lot of money from the government's point of view. So we're sort of at a bit of a standstill. A lot of us naturopaths would prefer that where we actually, we see registration as being the next step of our acceptance into the, like that would be a big acceptance into the whole medical community in Australia. So there's lots of political and different schools of thought as whether that should really happen. So at the moment, what in Australia, what happens is we have a number of associations. Now, we all have to be a member. All qualified naturopaths have to be a member of a registered, not a registration, but as a registered association, and that allows us access to things like health fund rebates. So if you're going to see a naturopath, if you can claim back with them from a health fund, that's one of the things you'll notice, that they are a properly, they're registered with one of the correct associations.
1: Yes. So you if you're with a health company, you can get a rebate.
0: Health fund rebates, yes.
1: Health fund rebate, yeah. Your appointment times appear to be longer than most doctors' times would be, right? 10 or 15 minutes you'd see a doctor for. A naturopath sees a patient for a longer period of time, am I right?
0: Yes. With us, with seeing a naturopath, most naturopaths, the initial consultation is an hour. And, you know, in that we do a full case history. One of the things I love to use in practice is iridology, which is not a diagnosis, but it's a good overview of strengths and weaknesses. And that's a great way of just determining some traits that a person may have, particular weaker or stronger areas. And, you know, it's getting to in that first consultation, really develop a relationship or start to understand more the areas of that person's life that actually may be contributing positive to their health outcomes or actually detracting from their health outcomes. So, yeah, our initial consults are an hour, and then follow-on consults with us personally and most naturopaths is around the 30-minute mark.
1: Mm-hmm. What tests are in your arsenal, so to speak?
0: Yeah, well, we've got a range of tests that we can have access to. In my practice specifically, we use live blood or HemoView. We also do a dry blood test, which looks at oxidative stress. We do blood tests looking at the degree of oxidation in the body. We have access to a wide range of what are called functional pathology tests as well. So we can recommend people to have salivary cortisol profiles done, which looks at what's going on with your cortisol levels during the day, which is one of the things we look at if someone's been under a lot of stress for a long period of time. We can organize or refer for functional liver detoxification profiles, where over a 24-hour period we can actually see how well a person's liver's detoxing different chemicals like caffeine and Panadol and how all those pathways are working. One of my favorite tests to do, because there's so much research happening around microbiome and good gut health, we can do a stool test with someone to determine what their balance, or number one, how well their digestive system's actually functioning, because, you know, digestive issues is a massive area that I see almost with every patient that comes in. So it gives us an idea of how well their digestive system's actually breaking down the food that they're choosing to eat. And also, particularly of interest to me, looks at the balance of bacteria, the good, the bad, and the ugly in the gut, that, you know, would again really be contributing to that person's whole health. So yeah, so we've got some great tests up our sleeve. And, you know, a big part of I think a naturopathic's or a naturopath's point of view is, rather than just treat at that surface level, like oftentimes when you see a GP, it is more symptomatic relief. Like, you know, if you go in with a headache, you're going to get a headache tablet. If you go in with, so a good example is, I saw a child just recently and they were diagnosed as having stomach migraines, which is kind of an unusual diagnosis from a medical point of view, in that, you know, it's kind of not something that they can actually prove or do a blood test for. Like, it's based on their symptom picture. And this child was prescribed an antihistamine, but through dietary change and, you know, using some magnesium, we were able to resolve the digestive issues, so they don't have a stomach migraine, and that child may well have been on that medication for 2 or 3 years.
1: A stomach migraine. So you think of migraines,
0: yes,
1: in your head, right?
0: Yes. Yes.
1: So they had headaches from something in their stomach. Is that what it is?
0: No, it's actually...

0: actually it's a stomach migraine is it's a symptom of gut ache and gut pain.
1: Okay.
0: That comes on for what's seen as no real reason. So rather than the migraine, so it's a concept, rather than migraine happening in the head, it happens actually in their stomach.
1: So they had a stomach pain for years and...
0: Yeah, on and off and yeah. for no real... And because, again, looking at things differently, we sort of... we test quite a few of our patients for food intolerances. Now, food intolerances are different to food allergy. You know, you can go to the doctor and get tested for allergies, but there's probably people are less allergic than what they are intolerant. The medical profession still don't put a lot of faith in these IgG food intolerance testing, but often we find people are really intolerant to things like gluten, dairy, you know, sometimes eggs. So for this child, we did a food intolerance test, took them off gluten, dairy, and eggs, and their tummy pain stopped.
1: Wow.
0: And put them on some magnesium as well, which is what I do with anyone that gets migraines anyway. And so rather than this child then have to just be taking a tablet, an antihistamine tablet for maybe the next 2 or 3 years, you know, by changing the dietary input, getting onto some magnesium, the child now knows and the parent now knows what foods really to be avoiding, and basically it's fixed the problem. So sometimes it's not just going with what seems obvious and on the surface, it's digging a little bit deeper to find out the, you know, I always sort of think of it in terms of what the original insult, injury or trauma was, that, you know, and gut stuff's interesting because a lot of people, you know, can eat the same food for a long period of time and then they can go through a stressful period. They can have a really bad, they can go to Bali, come back with Bali belly, have a really bad gut upset, and then all of a sudden they start to react to all sorts of things. And I'll often come into the practice and say, well, it can't be my diet because I've always eaten that and eaten that. But it was kind of, you know, for a long time people can have a low-grade irritation happening in their body and they're not really aware of it until they reach critical mass, and then all of a sudden everything seems to be an issue. So...
1: You're a bit of a detective then, aren't you?
0: Oh, absolutely.
1: Super sleuth of the body.
0: Absolutely. And, you know, the body always gives us clues. So, and that's a big part of why we do the longer consultations is you really need to sort of, because sometimes I might see a person for 3 or 4 times and it might be only the 4th or 5th visit that we start to talk about what's going on in their primary relationship.
1: Mm.
0: You know, and that's where I might refer to see a psychologist or... You know, we may do some just discussion or talking around that point. But, you know, I find a big part of helping people is not only working out what's wrong, but it's working out who to then refer them to or what the next step is for them from an investigative point of view.
1: Mm-hmm.
0: So I get some quite complex cases where people will come in and they're seeing multiple specialists and on multiple medications. And in some respects, because all of those different modalities can be quite isolated or they're all specialists in their own one area, often there's not someone that's helping them to coordinate the bigger picture. So sometimes that's part of it as well.
1: You're listening to Wellbeing. I'm talking to Peter Mullen, one of Australia's leading naturopaths. Peter, what are the most common conditions that people will walk through your door for?
0: Well, look, we often, you know, we'll have this discussion between myself and the other pracs, but and we're talking with other practitioners from other practices around Australia recently as well. The most common thing that people come in for would be fatigue, followed closely by digestive issues, you know, irritable bowel type stuff, bloating, etc. After that, you know, always things around weight. And again, you know, weight's a great example of it not just being about what you're eating, it's about your hormones and your mental and emotional well-being as well. So fatigue, gut issues, weight. And then we get on to the next thing would be things like stress, anxiety, and depression.
1: Mm-hmm.
0: So mental health after those three. And again, they're all connected. We were having a discussion today in my close circle of friends. There's 4 people now that I can sort of, you know, rattle off who actually have a diagnosed thyroid problem. So we know thyroid and thyroid issues are really, it's a massive epidemic. So it only just struck me recently that there's 4 people in my close circle of friends that all have thyroid issues. So that's how common thyroid, and they're all on thyroid medication, whether it's natural or synthetic. So autoimmune is massively on the increase. So autoimmune is things like your autoimmune thyroid conditions, rheumatoid arthritis, lupus, you know, all of those conditions really increasing. And then probably a big part of the practice, an area I particularly love to work with, is with kids and kids' health. So, you know, allergies are all on the increase, including, you know, nut allergies, egg-free, you know, all of the schools these days. Like, kids' health's changing a lot. But particularly, you know, eczema, asthma, sinus and hay fever. You know, kids reoccurring, where kids are getting sick all the time and on multiple courses of antibiotics. And then it's the mental and the emotional stuff, or the behavioural stuff. It's the, you know, autism and ADD and HDD and anxiety and depression in kids as well. So,
1: is there a common thread through all of those conditions that, or that you have to treat them all specifically?
0: Yeah, look, it's kind of, we're very fortunate in our approach from a naturopathic point of view, because in our practice particularly, but across the board, we all focus initially on diet and food, because there's this massive connection between gut and gut health, and particularly the balance of bacteria, that, you know, more and more research suggests. And one of the most researched areas in natural medicine these days is to do with this microbiome. Mm. You know, and so for us naturopaths, we always start with the gut, we start with the balance of good and bad bacteria, and we start with the diet. Because 60 to 70% of your immune system is based in the lymphatic tissue that surrounds the gut and the bowel, anything you can do to calm down those digestive symptoms, calm down that gut, it's going to turn down the immune system elsewhere in the body. I had a patient this morning with Hashimoto's thyroiditis, and her antibody count has gone from 1,300 down to 75. And I said, what do you think? Which is phenomenal, because Hashimoto's is quite difficult to treat, and it's quite difficult to get those antibody levels down. So the antibodies are immune complexes produced by that person's immune system to attack their thyroid. And that's what causes the symptoms of underfunctioning thyroid. So to be able to turn that off or turn that down means that that person's immune system is no longer attacking that tissue.
1: So the underfunctioning thyroid results in lethargy, tiredness.
0: Brain fog is the other word we're hearing a lot of these days, just segueing, and also fatty liver, which we can talk about later. So I said to this patient this morning, what do you think has been the biggest thing that's contributed to your antibody count dropping? For her, and again, everyone's got an individual story, is being strictly gluten-free,
1: right,
0: and low to no grains. So in her picture, she feels that's what's contributed mostly to that antibody. So again, it comes back to the potential damage caused by gluten to the gut wall and keeping her immune system revved up. So back to your question. Sorry, I've rambled on a bit there.
1: That's good.
0: You know, with all of those conditions that I listed before, the common things that we would see, we're fortunate in that, you know, getting the gut health right first, getting the diet right for that person, it might not totally fix the issue, because there's often other layers to it as well, but it will clear the symptom picture enough that then you can start to see what else you're looking at.
1: Getting it right for each person, is each person individual? One person can eat gluten and another can't? Or are we all common in some way?
0: Yeah, look, there's been some good shows on some of the investigative sort of stations or investigative shows lately looking at gluten. And the theory is that our wheat in Australia may have a higher gluten content than, say, wheat that's overseas. There's a world-leading expert called, I think his name's Alessandro Fabrizi, and he believes that gluten irritates everybody's gut to a certain degree, and it's a matter of how much you have and how susceptible you are to it. And to keep in mind, we're talking about intolerance, not allergy, and definitely not celiac. That's a different kettle of fish altogether.
1: But okay. Is it something to do with the amount of processing that it goes through to in our modern food? I mean, if we're eating the whole wheat kernel...
0: It's an area that you know, is still undergoing quite a bit of research. But one article I read recently was saying that wheat we use in Australia, when we genetically modify wheat, the idea of genetically modifying, one of the ideas behind genetically modifying, say, wheat, is to make it more pest resistant. So the theory is that in making it more pest resistant, we've got a higher number of chemicals like lectins. It may affect the gluten content. But the wheat we're eating grown in Australia may actually be a lot harder for us to digest and may cause more irritation. So, yeah, it doesn't make a difference, I don't think, whether you have the whole grain or the processed product. I think if you've got an issue, you'll have an issue.
1: Naturopathy, I wanted to touch on this. It has its detractors, of course, from those who say it's not evidence-based to those who will say things like, oh, it's just quackery. How do you respond to that?
0: I always think, naturopathy to me is very common sense medicine. It's going back to the basics of health, drinking your water, eating the foods that seem to agree with your body. There's a lot more. So I think saying outright it's crackery, I think people that make comments like that, they're happy to have a very generalized comment about a whole area that they probably know nothing about, in my opinion. Saying it's not evidence-based, there's a large area or a lot of naturopathic principle and approaches that are still based on empirical knowledge, on a history of use over a long-term period. But what we're seeing is this massive growth in things being well researched. So turmeric is a great example of this. Turmeric is one of the highest selling natural medicines in Australia. A lot of research behind it and more coming through. Magnesium, there's been some fantastic stuff from, and this is university-based research around in South Australia on magnesium and brain injury and increase in things like what's called BDNF, which is brain-derived neurotrophic factor, so that magnesium actually helps to improve the plasticity of the brain. And fish oil and cardiovascular disease. There was a study recently saying that it had no effect, but when you look at the meta-analysis, there is actually quite a significant effect. So there's a lot. It's kind of interesting that it's, you can't lump it under the one umbrella, but there's a lot more interest. And the microbiome is a classic example of the amount of research being done around gut flora, which I sort of claim is more of a naturopathic concept. I'll take claim to that from our professional point of view, importance of gut health. So I think people need to look at the bigger picture rather than just, zero in on.
1: Just a tip for somebody looking for a naturopath. How do you know you've found one that's going to do the best for you?
0: Look, it's the same as seeing any professional, same as seeing anyone, basically. Word of mouth is your best referral. So I had a lady in recently. She heard about us because she put a question, social media, she put a question to her Facebook group, who's been to see a great naturopath, who would you recommend? And fortunately, our name came up in her group of friends. So I would always go with a word of mouth referral. If someone's in an area and they don't have a word of mouth referral, I'm more than happy to. I know quite a few practitioners around Australia. I'm more than happy to field calls if people want to find a good prac in their area. But I would always go word of mouth first. The other place that you could try is one of the associations.
1: Peter Mullen, one of Australia's leading naturopaths, and he's a practitioner in Newcastle at Mullen Natural Health Centre. Thanks for listening. I'm Graham Wilson, and all of us at Wellbeing wish you well.

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2: This week on Inside Motorsport, we speak to a young driver who showed his mettle at the Bend 500. Jared Hughes joins us on the show. I hope you stay with us. Jared Hughes joins us on the line. He's a driver who has had a lot of experience, even though he's still a young man. He's won in Toyotas, he's won in Transams, and has been a co-driver now this year running with Job Stewart in the Erebus Motorsport team. Welcome to the show, and it has been remarkable the skills you've developed in your time in car racing and before that karts.
3: Been able to do a lot in my career so far. Still obviously even more that I want to achieve, but I'm super grateful for what I've been able to achieve up until this point because of the amazing people that I'm surrounded by.
2: Now, the life of a racing driver is an interesting one. As you speak to me, you're in Tasmania. Can you talk about how you jumped from South Australia in supercars to what you're doing now in Tassie?
3: I tell you what, it's not as chilled or I guess relaxed life as a lot of people think the race car career. It's we started off in Melbourne on I think Tuesday it was, doing a bit more driver change practice and doing some sponsorship events on the Tuesday. Then we flew to Adelaide on Thursday, obviously for the 500, and then early Monday morning flew down to Tassie to now do some driving events with General Motors down here in Baskerville and Launceston. So it's been going around everywhere down to south of Australia. Oh, I wouldn't have it any other way. It's so cool being able to go to so many different spots and meet so many new people and do so many cool experiences that you just wouldn't be able to do without sort of having race cars as your profession. Certainly busy, don't have many free weeks or weekends, but just absolutely love it.
2: Well, let's focus in on last weekend now. And as we mentioned, you're running the Trans Am and also on supercar duties. When you woke up on Sunday morning...
3: I love the wet. I've always loved the wet, even since I was in go-karts. Got taught by a very, very experienced instructor back then, and I've been able to use that for pretty much my whole career. So when I saw the clouds, I was excited, but no matter how good you are in any conditions, you're always going to have some nerves, and especially when it's raining, because the margin of error goes up. The chance of making an error in those sort of conditions, especially what it was like on the weekend, just goes through the roof. So had some nerves, was certainly excited, because Bathurst last year was a massive, massive success for me, and it was obviously quite torrential rain there as well. So I was excited, nervous at the same time, and I'd be lying if I said that with how bad the Trans Am weekend was going, that wasn't living in the back of my head as well. Obviously, that's a big deal for me this year that we're in championship contention. So that was the fact that wasn't going that well was on my head, but knew at the end of the day we had a job to do, and that was to do my job as a co-driver for Erebus and get the car in a position where it needed to be, and was just lucky enough and fortunate enough that everything worked out and was able to do the job I could do.
2: You end up in the lead in your first stint. How did that come about? Did you just watch the C's part for you? And then what was it like being the leader of the race?
3: I didn't believe it, to be honest with you. When the boys came over and said, yeah, we're in the lead right now, I was like, nah, they're pulling my leg. There's got to be this lady or someone up there, because I couldn't really see who was spinning off or anything like that, because you just couldn't see anything. So I thought, nah, there'd be a slady or a more experienced guy that's 30 seconds up the road. But they're like, nah, we've got the lead and you're doing a really good job. So when they told me that, that was unreal. But to get to that point, there was obviously a few moves that I made that didn't really have to do anything. It was just guys locking up or losing the rear or just spearing off, which was so easy to do. It's just the worst conditions I think I've ever driven in, definitely, and a lot of other very, very experienced people have driven in as well. So I was lucky enough to pick up a few spots there, but actually did have to make some moves, which was really cool. And it's quite scary in the wet because you want to go up the inside. You're so worried about locking a front tyre or making a mistake while you're trying to make the move. So it's you got to calculate it a lot more. But we actually got to the lead off of our own merit and own speed, which is probably the coolest part. It wasn't just that everyone came in the pits and we picked up a few spots there. We actually had the speed to get to the lead, which was probably the coolest thing for me, to be honest with you.
2: When you are behind cars, you have got wheel tracks that you can judge where you should be. What was the thought process, understanding when you're looking at a glossy, smooth, very wet track in front of you?
3: There was no real understanding. Like every lap, you didn't know what you were going into. And the boys were really helpful. They'd come over the radio and say, hey, we've got some more rain down the main straight. But you didn't know how much it was for one, but you just didn't know what it was going to do around the track because it actually dried up really quickly. And it seemed as though it didn't actually take that much rain. Well, it didn't seem like that much rain in the car for the track to just be diabolical again. So you'd come down the straight, lap prior, no worries, no aqua planning, it's all happy days. And then you come around the next lap and it's just your wheel spinning all the way from pit entry all the way down to turn one. It was just absolutely crazy. And that's obviously what happened to Slady on that restart when I was right behind him. We thought we were sweet. Then all of a sudden we got down to the middle of the straight and there was this water absolutely everywhere, and you just couldn't get traction while you're driving in a straight line, which is the craziest part. So there, to be honest with you, there was no predicting or understanding what conditions we were going into, because it was just, it changed so much. You never knew what you were coming up against.
2: Now, you had a safety car there and you did see a number of people behind you all peeling in. What was the thought process and on the radio? Should you pit, get some more fuel in the car, do a second stint, or run it right to the end of the tank? What was the thought process?
3: To be honest, I actually didn't know people were peeling off behind me because you couldn't see anything, mate. The windows were all fogging up, the mirrors were fogging up, absolutely everything was fogging up. So the whole race, I reckon from lap one, maybe there were some laps where the rain died off a bit, track was getting dry that we could see. But for 90% of my driving, I couldn't see behind me whatsoever. So I didn't really have an idea. And when that last safety car came out and Frenchman, my engineer, was like, oh, we're going to keep going. In my head, I was like, oh, I feel like we should go on another set here. Because in the first one, we got caught out where we were on too old of a tire, and when it rained again, we were pretty much caught off guard and pretty much had a slick rather than a wet to battle all those really bad conditions with. So I was kind of like, oh, I feel like we should box, but I had no idea, to be honest. That was just a judgment I guess I could try and make at that moment, but those guys obviously knew what was going on outside of that, so I left it up to them to make that decision. Unfortunately, it didn't work out how it could have, but I still had the utmost faith in those guys to make the right decisions and still do it. It wasn't our day, but they were extremely hard conditions to predict and try and design a strategy around. So it was just unfortunately what it was.
2: Joe obviously realised the job he had ahead of him, because the track probably wasn't within 10 laps of a slick tyre, but it's the trade-off. Pit lane transition time over going wet and then dry, or just trying to go dry and hope everyone peels off in front of you.
3: Yeah, and that was, I felt a bit bad for the team, to be honest. Like, I made that call to them that we're going to have to be on a slick, and that was, I was thinking in my mind that, well, they're going to have to, because they're going to have to come back in for another set of, if they go back on wets, they're going to have to box again to put the slicks on when the track's eventually ready. And I was looking, there was a slight dry line, it was just so slippery, it was just so slick, and when that slick is basically on top of the track, it's not generating any temperature like a wet can, which is why the wet was a lot better in those conditions. But yeah, hindsight, there were so many hindsight things we could have done, but it just was what it was. Joe did an awesome job to keep it on the black stuff, to be honest with you. It would have been that sketchy on those cold slick tires. Like, it would have just been absolutely ice out there, but yeah, that's unfortunately where it went a little bit undone for us, but hindsight's a great thing, and we'll learn from it and use it on the next time that happens.
2: And as you mentioned, you have been winning in everything you've been part of. You've now put in a drive, you've got leader laps in an enduro. So what and how does Jared Hughes transition from supercars co-driver, champion in Trans Am and everything before that, to Jared Hughes supercar driver?
3: That's the dream, to be honest with you, mate. That's where we want to get, and that's where everyone that has supported me along this way, that's our goal to get to. Not the end goal, certainly not the end goal, but that's certainly where we think we deserve, and that's where we want to get. So obviously that what I was able to do on Sunday with this was absolutely perfect timing. This is where decisions are made on 2027 plans, I want to be in those plans. I want to be one of those thoughts in a few of these supercar teams to be able to be one of their drivers in 2027. So I'm just stoked that I could do my supporters and do Erebus proud and do a good job, and also, to be honest, do myself proud a little bit. It was pretty cool to be able to do what I did, and I knew walking into that weekend that I needed to have a really good weekend to put myself in a good spot for next year. And I was just stoked that I was able to do it in such treacherous conditions as well. So to be honest with you, don't know. We're working as hard as we can to put myself in a good spot, but I think we've done as much as we can. We just got to try and put myself in the best position and see what happens for next year.
2: My thanks to Job Stewart. That's all we have time for today on Inside Motorsport. You can see Job again at Bathurst. Until next time round, keep smiling and bye for now.
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turkey, hey? Reckon you could hook us up with some cheap rosé? I'll grab a table out the back, and then I'll meet you in the loo. We'll finish live.

5? 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
2: National Radio News.
3: Hello, I'm Laura Devoy. The federal government is reassuring Australians an AI breach of a Medicare website was relatively minor. An AI agent developed by OpenAI gained unauthorised access to the Medicare Statistics Reporting Portal, which is administered by Services Australia. Public and non-public files were accessed, but individual medical data was not. Acting Prime Minister Richard Marles says no systems were compromised.
4: The government is taking this very seriously. That said, it is important to reassure the Australian public that the impact of this incident is relatively minor. We are talking about aggregated medical statistics. No individual's medical data was accessed here.
3: The unemployment rate has risen slightly to 4.6%. New figures from the Australian Bureau of Statistics show part-time employment rose by 46,000 people in August, while full-time employment fell by 6,000. Hours worked increased by 0.7%. The Backpacker and Youth Tourism Advisory Panel is urging the Albanese government to restore accessibility to the Working Holiday Maker visa program. It comes after Home Affairs Minister Tony Burke announced major restrictions, which will turn away thousands of annual holiday workers. BITAP advisor Simon Westaway told National Radio News the visa needs to be accessible again to protect regional economies and agribusiness.
5: Let's process legitimate visa applications so that the thousands of young people that are backlogged that do want to come to Australia, give them the visa so that they can make their plans and get to Australia and traditionally do a fair bit of holiday work leading into Christmas or just after Christmas. Secondly, we need to work on the reputational damage. We've advised the government of this and we'll continue to constructively talk to them around how we can look to reset the program.
3: Music venues, events and festivals in New South Wales will be protected under a new law. The State Parliament has passed the Contemporary Music Act 2026. It will see the establishment of a music venue recognition scheme, updated definitions for concerts to support more local acts, new noise assessment methodology for outdoor events, and will enshrine human creativity. In a statement, Minister for Music John Graham says they are important and common sense changes which provide vital protections for the music industry. Jan Danaher, the wife of former Australian of the Year Neil Danaher, has been inducted into the Victorian Honour Roll of Women. Ms. Danaher was a driving force behind Fight MND, which was co-founded by her late husband in 2014 following his diagnosis of motor neurone disease. Gippsland firefighter Catherine Williams, Royal Melbourne Hospital Scrub Choir founder Dr. Emma O'Brien, and television personality Elizabeth Chong were among the other inductees. And fans have turned up to Perth Airport to farewell the Fremantle squad as they travel to Melbourne for Saturday's AFL Grand Final against the Brisbane Lions. In the lead-up to the season decider, there's been numerous winning predictions by animals, including a horse and a host of dogs, while children's entertainers The Wiggles, who will be leading the players' Grand Final parade tomorrow, are taking a diplomatic approach.
6: We've decided four of the Wiggles are going for the Dockers and the other four are going for Brisbane.
3: Staying in sport, Lachie Neale will make a last-ditch effort to clear his name ahead of the AFL Grand Final. The 33-year-old was handed a one-match suspension for an off-the-ball strike on Hawthorn's Jack Ginnivan in the prelim last weekend. On Tuesday, Brisbane failed to downgrade the ban at the tribunal. Neale will face the AFL Appeals Board this afternoon.
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7: 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I'm Natasha Lobbin with today's report. More than 102,000 commercial sheep and lambs were listed on Auctions Plus for the week ending Wednesday, September 23, a 41% lift on the previous week. Clearance came in at 66%, down 24 percentage points, with 67,049 heads sold. The Auctions Plus Restocker Lamb Indicator, or ARLI, eased 30 cents to settle at 1,402 cents a kilo carcass weight. First question lambs were the standout performers, averaging 825 cents a kilo live weight and $336 a head from 5,108 offered, with an 84% clearance. Merino ewe lambs were also caught attention, averaging 746 cents a kilo and $281 a head, with prices up 58 cents on the week. Composite and other breed lambs averaged 701 cents a kilo and $206 a head from 2,087 offered at 65% clearance. Crossbred lambs made up the largest lamb category at 22,284 head offered, though clearance was softer at 52%, and the average eased 56 cents to 574 cents a kilo, returning an average of $229 a head. Merino weather lambs were well supported, with 30,761 head offered and 79% clearance, averaging 555 cents a kilo and $215 a head, down just 4 cents on the week. Composite and other breed lambs edged up 3 cents week on week to average 701 cents a kilo. Joint ewes were well received across most categories. Station mated merino ewes and Scandi lamb first cross ewes both cleared at 100%, averaging $208 a head and $444 a head respectively. Processors accounted for 2% of purchases this week. That concludes today's market update, brought to you by Auctions Plus, dedicated to connecting ag.

0: Negative body image, body dissatisfaction, and eating disorders can have serious impacts on your teenager's mental and physical health. As a parent, you can play a key role in supporting your young person with their body image. We caught up with Linda Williams from Reach Out Australia to learn about some of the signs that parents can look out for that may indicate their young person is having body image issues.
1: I think primarily it's looking for changes. So if the young person is changing their behaviour around food, around exercise, around the way that they dress, for instance, sort of covering up, well, that might indicate a concern. Paying attention to how they talk about themselves and others. Who are they following when it comes to sort of social media or media in general? You know, what are they spending their time doing? Those kinds of things can act as cues. In particular, I'd be looking for things like comparing themselves to other people, spending a lot of time criticizing themselves, commenting on their weight, or what they're eating or how much they're exercising. Social withdrawal can be a sign of distress or sort of other changes in not doing the things that they used to be interested in. All of those things can be just a bit of a sign that perhaps more of a conversation is warranted.
0: If you're a parent who would like to find out more about body dissatisfaction and eating disorders, and learn how to support your teenager with their body image, visit parents.au.reachout.com.
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2: Bye.

0: Mental health stigma can have a significant impact on people affected by complex mental health issues and their families and other carers. SANE's Stigma Watch program aims to work with media to reduce inappropriate portrayals of mental illness or suicide, which can lead to stigma in the wider community. We caught up with Gail McNaught, Head of Communications and Advocacy at SANE, to find out more.
1: The attitudes that we have around mental health are very much set by the environment that we are surrounded by. So if you don't have a direct connection or a direct relationship with someone who has a mental health concern, you're unlikely to have a good personal understanding of it. And the understanding that you get is probably coming from external sources like the media. So the media play a really strong role in determining how we see and view mental health concerns. And that's important because it affects not just how we see other people, but when you yourself or someone within your family is impacted by a mental illness, it affects how you see yourself and how you see that loved one as well.
0: If you find any media coverage that stigmatises mental illness or irresponsibly reports suicide, you can report the item to Stigma Watch. Stigma Watch also wants to hear about media stories that reduce potential harm and enhance community understanding about mental illness and suicide, so they can congratulate media and further share their stories. For more information, visit SANE.org.
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1: A leading champion of international feminism passed away September 5th, 2026, at age 85. From the Wings Archive 1995, here's a very lively recording of Robin Morgan.

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1: Feminism is not about a share of the pie the way the pie is currently baked. It is, in fact, about tossing out a toxic, poisonous pie altogether and baking it from scratch.
2: One of the most international of U.S. feminists is Robin Morgan, a well-known poet, political theorist, and activist. In the 1970s, Morgan edited the book of essays Sisterhood is Powerful. In the 1980s, she edited the Encyclopedia of World Women, Sisterhood is Global. In the early 1990s, she was the first editor-in-chief of the no-advertising version of Ms. Magazine, and she is now its international consulting editor. On April 6, 1995, Robin Morgan spoke at the University of Texas about some of her experiences with the global women's movement.
1: When you hear about farmers in Africa, you should know that 80% of the farmers on the African continent are women. The word for farmer in certain African languages is synonymous with woman. When you hear about Rwanda, and you may now already finally know this about Bosnia-Herzegovina, Croatia, but when you hear about Rwanda, when you hear about Somalia, when you hear about Yemen, you do not hear about the women's peace movements in those countries, and they are feminist movements. You do not hear about a march that had taken place once a month in the middle of atrocities so extraordinary that they probably will be what the decade of the 90s in history are most hideously remembered for. In the middle of that anguish, Hutu and Tutsi women marched together, arm in arm. At the height of the Gulf War, your newspapers did not report this, at the height of the Gulf War, when the Palestinian and Israeli peace activists, we're talking about the good folks, real peace activists, stopped speaking to each other, the men, because they took different sides in terms of Iraq, the Palestinian and the Israeli women marched arm in arm and were gassed, but not by Scud missiles, by the Israeli occupying authority. And today, in fact, the major democratic energy in the Palestinian movement is female and, in fact, feminist. For a very long time, for at least last time that I was there was already 5 years ago in the camps, the Palestinian women have been working on draft legislation to have in place, by the time the new state is formed, everybody on both sides knows that there will be a two-state solution. They've known this for quite some time. So that this draft legislation will be ready to move right into place so that Palestinian women can come in under secular law and not under Sharia law. This will be the first time that anywhere in the Arab world that this will be the case. So they are very conscious that there will be enormous pressure put by other Arab governments on the Palestinian government not to set a precedent. For that matter, there will be pressure put by the Israeli government, because women in the wonderful free, you know, you always see pictures of the Sabras and women on tanks and women with guns and free Israeli women, but you're not told between the lines, behind the headlines, that all of the issues that very specifically impact on women, notice I do not say women's issues because all issues are women's issues, but issues that specifically in terms of law impact on women, marriage, divorce, custody, etc., are not secular in Israel. They come under the rabbinical courts. These are things that are not commonly bruited about. Okay, I want to give you some good news so that you don't, you know, walk away psychotically depressed. And to talk for a little bit about what wonderful, innovative, witty, insouciant, naughty, wicked in the best sense of the etymology of the term, means wise woman, kind of tactics women are devising all over the world, and the extraordinary networking that has now begun. We've learned in unearthing our waves of buried herstory, that each time this has happened, it has been effectively buried. I think we stand now at a very unique point in the planet's evolution, and certainly in our species' evolution, where technology and worldwide instant communications come together at a point of critical mass, at a point of acute planetary crisis, and at a point when the majority of the human species, which is female, is mobilizing. And I think it is for this reason that feminism is in fact the politics of the 21st century and is uniquely positioned as a historical force to save this frail, endangered, beautiful blue marble in space. So these are some of the good news items, and I'll run over them fairly quickly, but we can go back to more of them when we talk in detail later. For one thing, something I call the Gro Brundtland phenomenon. She was, as you may or may not recall, twice elected Prime Minister of Norway. And while not what you and I might call a rampaging, raging radical feminist, nonetheless, what was extremely interesting in Gro's being in power is that she brought in a majority, on one of her terms in office, a majority of her cabinet was female. This was the first time that this has ever happened. Because you know how we're always hit with, well, you want women to have power? Well, what about Maggie Thatcher? Which is the kind of question that you think would come from a sort of extremely small, inebriated gnat. And you'd point out, well, Maggie Thatcher's not what we meant, actually. I mean, she sort of has spent her entire life in boys' patriarchal systems, and if we took any man and we locked him away in with female values for 30 years, he would turn out very, very different. Maybe we should think of doing this. But anyway, that's why she's turned out the way that she is, and no, that's not actually what we meant by women in power. Then they will say, well, what about Indira Gandhi, Madame Bhutto, and you'll say, well, yes, well, that's very interesting. Those are what we call the appendage women, and we're not knocking any way of getting into some sort of power, and very often when these women who are the wives or the daughters of the Aquinos, etc., get into power, very often they surprise their brain trusts by turning into being their own women. But actually, you know, that's not kind of what we meant either. And So you try to sort of float Brundtland as an example, in particular because she did not wish to function only as a token. And they will always say, well, what difference did it really make when you get a woman in power? Well, if you only have one or two or token women anywhere, of course it's not going to make any difference whatsoever. A remarkable change occurred during the term where by one, literally 51% of the cabinet was female. And also this was reflected, I might add, in the Storting, which is the Norwegian parliament. The laws on everything from childcare through environment, through fishing, you name it, changed fast, changed drastically, changed easily, changed organically. This is the kind of thing we have to do more often. The Green Belt movement in Kenya, which I know some of you know about, but I'm afraid not enough of you know about, was started about 13 years ago by Wangari Maathai, a Kenyan woman activist who was concerned about two things, about some sort of income generation for poor women, and also about the hideous deforestation that was happening in the region. And she and two women friends planted 5 trees in her backyard to see how fast they would grow and to see whether this was possibly a workable. And then they decided, well, maybe this is a pot. Maybe if we go around and we get donations of seed and we possibly can go to the government and see if they would pay such, maybe we can, and then women could go. Well, it's 13 years later, and the Green Belt movement has self-employed, hundreds of thousands of women and is responsible for 70, that's 70, million trees. I guess it was, 3 years ago? How many people heard about the Saudi women drivers? We are talking now about Saudi Arabia, which of course is a rather heavy place in which to be a feminist. Women are not permitted to drive in Saudi Arabia, certainly not to vote, not to go out alone, not real. And they had done a number of, there is a feminist movement there, and they'd done a number of rather witty demonstrations before. So at one point they had a demonstration where they, and these were all the very educated elite women, went to work by on donkey, on camel, with little go-karts, by horses, and right down main streets of Riyadh, which was very embarrassing to the men because some of them were the members of the royal family. But then it was in 1992 that 40 Saudi women took into their hands steering wheels in the driving demonstration. They appeared at a supermarket parking lot where they had told their drivers to meet them, and then basically got into their cars, moved the men outside, and drove. These were women who had mostly studied abroad and knew how to drive, obviously, and they drove. Now, this is a capital offense. So it's the kind of thing that was reported, if at all, in the northern press as a funny or cute or, oh, oh, Saudi women drivers and more women drivers, is this what the world needs, kind of joke. So you should know that for a year afterwards, these women, for a very intense period of about 3 months, we didn't know if they would be killed or not, and there was an international feminist campaign of writing and campaigning and picketing in front of Saudi embassies to make sure that this did not happen. But their travel papers were stripped from them. In the rare cases where the men in their families stood by them, the men were fired from their job. Of course, the women were fired from their jobs, which were mostly teaching jobs or medical jobs. Their children were harassed and severely beaten by fundamentalists going to and from or at school. Their homes were broken into by mullahs. Their homes, in some cases, were burnt. Keep in mind, these are elite, educated women. And now, all this time later, most of them still have not been rehired, although in many cases their travel papers have been returned to them. When something is reported as a sort of lighthearted feminist protest somewhere, hear between the lines, hear the human suffering, and hear the human courage. The women in the favelas of Rio de Janeiro, of Sao Paulo, are particularly amazing. A number of them now head favelas. And favelas, you know, are the Brazilian slums, which are usually cut up into the mountains, particularly in Rio. This is where the servants of the folks who are living in the valleys live, at near enough proximity, you see, so that they can be available. And we're talking extreme poverty. We're talking walking 400 steps cut into the side of a mountain with no banisters, I might add, so, you know, it's a little bit shaky, up and down carrying water. We're talking with great pride of one favela, which is headed by a woman president elected by the people in the favela, who talked with great pride about having established her first childcare center and the first telephone in this favela. It was a phone booth, and it served 250,000 people, primarily women-headed households. But the favela women's movement, which calls itself a feminist movement, and which has been severely harassed by the generals at one point, by the civilians in power at another point, is alive and growing, and now a major force in the Encuentro, the major feminist conferences of Latin American feminists every year. And then I want to talk about Nepali women.
0: On Wings, you're listening to Robin Morgan, then age 54, speaking at the University of Texas at Austin in 1995. Morgan passed away September 5th, 2026.
1: I just came back a few months ago from my first visit to Nepal at the request of the Nepali Women's Movement. It's a baby movement. It's very new because democracy itself is only about 3.5 years old. Up until that time, there was an absolute monarchy, and then that was followed by a hereditary prime ministerhood of the Rana family. So now there is this baby democracy, which is, as you can imagine, very manipulated by northern powers and somewhat manipulated by the two giants that loom on either side of little landlocked Nepal. We have India on one side and we have China on the other. And there's Nepal. What it does have is the roof of the world, of course, the Himalayas. It also has extraordinary poverty. It is an LDC. This is what, the category of least developed country. There are only three or four. Bangladesh is another, and Nepal is in that category. There is only 40% literacy of the men, but only 4% of the women are literate. There's a very high rate of child marriage. There's a very high rate of infant mortality. And there is caste. Now, in all my travels around the world, and in the years of trying to struggle on the different fronts and making the connections, because I was educated in the civil rights movement in the late 50s and the 60s. So that's where I cut my political teeth, and the lessons have served me well to this day. And this time round, just like in terms of the suffrage movement in this country in the 19th century, which was born out of the abolition of slavery movement, this time this women's movement, this phase, came out of the civil rights movement. But this was the first time I'd really met caste. And I have to tell you, it's a stunner. The Nepali women's movement is filled with really terrific, remarkable women who have a real uphill struggle. They do not have divorce rights. They do not have custody rights. They do not have inheritance rights. They cannot own property. So we're talking basics here, okay? They just got a child labor law, which means that children may no longer be employed and killed at looms in the carpet factories owned by the Germans, or sold as temple prostitutes by poor families in the villages. Okay, the first thing I do when coming to a country in the South is go to the villages. You learn this very early on, because when you hit the city women's movement, you will immediately hit infighting, you will hit NGO fever, you will hit competition for funding, you will hit a little bit of egotism, you will hit schisms, you will hit some correct line politics. You'll hit a women's movement, what can I say? So if you really want to find out what's happening in a country, you go first and fast into the villages. So we went for 3 days into the villages, and far out. I mean, so that we drove for about almost a full day, and then walked for 6 hours because there was no road. Walked through the rice paddies, and then and women from six different villages, over 200 women, came to the first meeting, and of course they were amazing. They were not despairing. They were furious. They knew exactly what their issues were. They knew that all issues were their issues. They knew that feminist issues ranged from getting their husbands to stop beating them. One woman said, I picked up, it was wonderful when it came through the translation, and you always get women translators as well, you insist. She said, I picked up a rock and I said, if you hit me again, I will kill you. Do you think I was bad? Another woman said, he gambles away when I come back from market, and they walk 3.5 hours with their produce to market and then sell it and then walk 3.5 hours back, and then walk 2 hours to get water and then walk 2 hours back. Balancing on these, I assure you, I fell off many times, balancing on these very small little sort of 1 foot in front of the other width paths through the rice paddies. Another one said, I bring money back from market, and then he goes and he gambles it away. And I went and left him. And my family said I was a bad woman for doing so, but I'm still not going back, and I have my children. Do you think I was bad? And they all smiled when they said this, you know. They knew that their issues ranged from that to getting water, potable water closer to where they live. So that one village, which had elected a council of five women to run it, to the great chagrin of the men, who went into a big, lengthy sulk for about 2 months. But this five-woman council were obsessed with getting water piped in, and with great pride, I then, the next day, went and visited this village. There was this little, thin, rusty pipe going for, you know, couple of miles all the way, and there it was in the middle of the village with this one spigot, not what you and I would call plumbing, but it was their pride and joy. They knew that roads, and most of all they knew literacy, was their great need. And I'll get back to literacy as the basic need articulated by many of these women in a moment. But for me, and then I came back to Kathmandu, and met at great length with the different sectors, the women lawyers, the women parliamentarians, you name it. And they had the familiar sort of, oh, I don't know, the issues are too big, probably we can't do it, it's despairing. So this is why it's very good to go to the villages first, because the women in the villages don't have time for despair. But in Kathmandu, and in fact, in the entire Nepali trip, the great miracle for me was the Dalit women. Sometimes, as a feminist organizer, you get tired. I wouldn't say you get burned out. I've never figured out how to do that. I would if I could, because it would give me a rest. But I've never quite worked out how you get burned out. But I do get tired sometimes. And you even have moments of certainly depression, if not despair. But you don't permit yourself that more than 15 minutes, maybe every third Wednesday. However, there are times when it all falls into place and you realize what it is your life's been doing. And you realize that all the time you spend away from your desk and your writing, which has made you upset, has also been worth it. And you realize what an extraordinary, privileged, and honored chance you've had to look at the human spirit at the height of its brilliance and its profundity and its generosity and its joy and its stubbornness. One moment of this sort was my first trip into the Palestinian refugee camps in the Gaza Strip, when I noticed that in one of the back of one of the tiny hovels where 17 people lived in one room, there was this little, maybe 3 feet by 2 feet, plot of sandy soil in which the women would grow subsistence vegetables, some corn, some squash, sometimes a little tomato plant to augment the rations that they were given. And in this particular plot, there were two or three flowers, sunflowers, and there was a hydrangea. And I said with so little space and so little water, because at that particular point in the Gaza Strip, 96% of the water was used by the Israelis, how can you grow flowers? And the woman smiled, and translation came back as she poked me in the rib with her elbow. She said, because you know why, she said, you know why, you're a woman, because the soul needs to be fed too. And then in Nepal, you see, I met the Dalit women. I had specifically asked to meet with women of all castes, and it was noticeably absent after below a certain point, so it took real pushing. The Dalit women is the name that they have now chosen for themselves, are the Untouchables. These were called the Untouchables until Gandhi renamed them Harijan, or Children of God. But now, these castes have decided that Harijan is a little patronizing as well, and they choose the name Dalit, which means oppressed. And I met with 4 or 5 Dalit women, 2 in particular who live in my heart, Kamala Henchuri and Durga Sob, who are of an extremely low caste and who had somehow managed to get educated, clearly extremely smart, and had managed to get scholarships we became sort of joined at the heart, because it soon was quite evident that the rest of the women's movement, while very good women, and remember, they're fighting against all of these non-rights, is Brahmin and doesn't relate to the Dalit women. Sometimes will relate to women of the next caste, the warrior caste, but usually only Brahmin within Brahmin. So all the leadership, of course, you see is Brahmin, and in fact, most of the composition. Well, the Dalit women and I became joined at the heart, and everywhere I went, they went. So that if the Brahmin women wanted to meet with the outside visitor who had all this mana from the United States, who had great honor and prestige, guess what? And if they wanted to lunch or dine with her, guess what? And if they wanted to come to her workshop, guess what? And at the end of 3 days, I learned a great deal. I learned that at first, my relief at the fact that everything seemed to be going wonderfully and the Brahmin women seemed to be very courteous, and that what was the problem? And then I would do a double take and notice them off in a corner sprinkling themselves with water to purify themselves because they'd shaken the hands of Durga or Kamala. However, by the end of 3 days, I had the privilege of being called the midwife to the first feminist Dalit organization in the world. They will be in Beijing as the first group of feminist untouchables on the planet, and there's no stopping them from that point on. And the last story that I would leave you with is a similar moment of high spirit and that kind of click in the human spirit where you think, this is what existence at its wisest is about, and how in the face of such extraordinary suffering this can survive and sing is quite amazing. This was in the Philippines, in the Cordilleras, which is in the northern mountainous part of the Philippines, which is also rice paddy territory. The Igorot people, who are the indigenous peoples there, lay out their rice paddies in extraordinary patterns. It's the women's designs, and sometimes they spell messages in the rice, which you can only see from like a helicopter or from a very high hill, so I don't know how they know to do the designs, but they know how to do it. And we walked for many miles, and we walked across a very terrifying rope bridge across a very high gorge where you just don't look down and you think to yourself, oh, Mother Goddess, why did I have to get in the women's movement? Moments like this are not particularly reassuring, but you do get to the other side, and you finally get to this village, and you are sitting on the floor of a mud hut in what is not even a hut but a tin lean-to, with a woman and a woman interpreter, and the woman you're talking to is named Gunawa. And Gunawa was my age. This was about 4 years ago. She was my age. I'm now 54. She could have been my great-grandmother. Very weathered skin from being outdoors most of her life, almost no teeth left. She had 8 children. And we talked for a long while. And after we had talked toward the end, I asked her, through the interpreter, what if she had to name one thing, if she had great power above all others, what would she want most? And she immediately, the answer came back through the translation, she would want to know how to read. And I was genuinely surprised because the poverty was so abysmal. And I said back, not more food, not better shelter, not an end to some of this incredible back-breaking labor. No, that her children should learn to read and that she should learn to read. And I asked why, because he couldn't even in these circumstances figure out how it would help with income generation, with bettering her life. And her answer, she smiled, and her answer was, because I have heard that on the roads where I've never been, she'd never left the village. And the village was 3.5-hour walk from even the nearest dirt road, and that in itself was another 2 hours from anything approaching a mountain road or paved road. She'd never left the village. She said, I've heard that there are roads, and I've heard they go places, and I've heard there are signs on the roads. And you see, someday I might go somewhere. And if I could read, I could understand the signs, and I could know where I was going.
2: 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Her speech was recorded and edited by Melanie West for Wings and the Austin Co-op Radio Women's Collective. I'm Melanie West reporting.
3: That was recorded in Austin, Texas in 1995. Robin Morgan passed away September 5th, 2026. This is the Women's International News Gathering Service.
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6: Hello, I'm Lewis Donaldson. The Federal Communications Minister says big tech companies should take accountability for artificial intelligence hacks. An AI agent developed by OpenAI gained unauthorized access to the Medicare Statistics Reporting Portal, which is administered by Services Australia. The incident occurred in June and was discovered by OpenAI in August, but the federal government wasn't informed until this month. Annika Wells says the Australian Signals Directorate is investigating.
7: It's a good and right thing that we will investigate this through several methods, but when Australians want to know what we're going to do about it, we want big tech to take accountability. We want an unregulated industry to implement some basic safety standards here on Australian shores, and that's what I'll be trying to do when I introduce the Digital Duty of Care in October.
6: Meantime, opposition leader Angus Taylor is asking the government to be transparent about what action is being taken to address vulnerabilities.
8: This is one of the fears we've all had about what may happen as AI continues to strengthen around the world. But the truth is, the government needs to be upfront with Australians about this. When did they first learn about this? What are the vulnerabilities that have obviously been breached here?
6: More Australians were unemployed last month, with the detail, Shannon Kirkwood.
9: New figures from the Australian Bureau of Statistics shows part-time employment rose by 46,000 people in August, while full-time employment fell by 6,000. It's seen the unemployment rate rise slightly to 4.6%. Hours worked increased by 0.7% and the trend unemployment rate rose slightly. It was expected the jobs market would remain steady at 4.5%. Prior to this latest economic data, the four big banks had forecast another rate rise this month. The RBA will meet next week to make a decision on the cash rate.
6: A New South Wales police officer has received international recognition. Detective Inspector Amy Scott responded to a mass stabbing at the Westfield Bondi Junction shopping centre in Sydney in 2024, where six people were killed and 16 injured. She was one of eight officers from around the world to be awarded a bravery award by the International Association of Women Police. Detective Inspector Scott says while she's deeply grateful for the recognition, bravery is never an individual achievement. Aboriginal and Torres Strait Islander peoples are working an equivalent 2 months a year for free, according to a landmark national study. Adam Evans from NIRS News reports.
10: The research has revealed that Indigenous workers were underpaid by a combined total of $3 billion in 2022-23 alone. The study by the University of Technology Sydney and Indigenous Business Australia has found Indigenous women are the hardest hit. They earn 21% less per hour than men.
6: US President Donald Trump has welcomed Chinese President Xi Jinping to Washington. The three-day visit by the Chinese Communist Party leader comes amid tensions over trade, technology, Taiwan and Iran. Meantime, it's being reported the US and China have agreed to extend a trade truce for two more months beyond the November deadline. Turning to sport, in cricket, a one-day international series between Australia and South Africa will get underway today in Durban. Pat Cummins has joined the squad, but Mitch Marsh is set to remain captain. Both teams will reveal their lineup later today, with the match to get underway at 6 p.m. Australian Eastern Standard Time.
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21: Hello and welcome to Diffusion. Sit back and relax while we entangle your brain with weird and wonderful science. I'm Ian Wolfe. On this edition, Harshna Gounder harnesses the quantum weirdness. And now news of Q getting teleported. Teleporting quantum pictures. A team of physicists led by Jitai Jing of East China Normal University have achieved quantum teleportation across 100 simultaneous channels, demonstrated by successfully teleporting the quantum information encoded in a 100-pixel image. They separated the pixels with a hologram generated by a liquid crystal device. the researchers teleported the capital letter Q. Quantum physics uses some words a little differently than what we're used to. In science fiction and the real world, if you move from here to there by travelling through the space between, despite the fact that something like a mountain is in the way, then we say you've tunnelled. In quantum physics, the word is used differently. If you disappear from here and reappear over there without travelling in the space in between, then we say you have quantum tunnelled. In science fiction, if you disappear from one place and reappear in another without travelling in the space in between, then you would say you have teleported. In quantum physics, teleportation is where you have two quantum objects like photons of light or electrons or other quanta, and they're connected by quantum entanglement. This means that no matter how far apart the photons are, for example, if you know that the first photon is polarized vertically, then the other photon must be polarized horizontally. As soon as you measure one, you instantly know the state of the other one, no matter how far apart they are. If you get a third photon and use it to measure the quantum properties of Captain James Tiberius Kirk using the first entangled photon, then you can encode 100% of his quantum information precisely onto that third photon. If you then transmit that photon through space on a train, by fax, or even by radio, then when it reaches the second entangled photon, it can be decoded to reproduce Captain Kirk so well that he will believe that he's disappeared at his origin and reappeared at the destination. Of course, to you and the rest of the world, it's obvious that the original Captain Kirk was killed by the measurements destroying his body, and that the third photon encoding his information has taken some time to travel to the destination through space. That is quantum teleportation. Since the first experiments in the 1990s, physicists have teleported quantum states using photons, electrons, atoms, and solid-state quantum computing qubits across distances of more than 100 kilometers, even from the ground to a satellite. Entanglement is also used for quantum encryption, which we are relying on to protect our financial transactions and the internet once AI and quantum computers make our current cryptography obsolete. We need to make a large-scale quantum encrypted communications network to be hacker-resistant. I say hacker-resistant, although technically such systems are described as hacker-proof, because the signals are protected by the laws of physics. If someone tries to listen in, then the signal is scrambled, and you know there's an attack. However, we all know that hackers can still get to people, where they can't attack the hardware. It's still best to make the hardware hacker-proof while being aware that people are the soft danger. Most quantum teleportation experiments have involved a single channel, or a small number of channels. A large-scale quantum encrypted communications network, or a large quantum computing CPU channel, would need to juggle many quantum states in parallel. When light travels through space, or a medium like an optic fiber, it travels as an oscillating electromagnetic field. The researchers took a single laser beam and passed it through a special light modulator. The device functions as a programmable liquid crystal microscopic grid. By applying precise voltages to the crystals, it alters the timing of the light waves, the phase, and the brightness, the amplitude, of the light beam at distinct places within the beam. The liquid crystal grid carves the single beam into a 10 by 10 array of light paths that have different values. Mechanistically, this means the single beam is structured so that it has 100 localized intensity peaks. Even though these 100 paths travel forward inside the exact same column of light, they are spatially separated because they don't interfere or change each other. They stay in their own lane. Each of these 100 spatial paths is individually coupled to its own independent quantum state. The quantum information is then processed simultaneously using an all-optical parallel system, eliminating the need for 100 separate detectors. Another way to look at it is to imagine a single wide water slide that you want to send 100 people down at once. If they all just go to the top to slide down, they'll crash into each other, which nobody wants. The old way to solve the problem was to build 100 separate plastic people pipes side by side, which would take up a massive amount of space and expense. The new way, used by the researchers in China, is to build one giant wired water slide, but use a specialised starting gate, the spatial light modulator. This lets you carve 100 invisible, perfectly smooth grooves into the surface of the slide. So a rider trapped in groove 1 cannot physically slide sideways into groove 2 and interfere with them. All of the people travel down the exact same slide simultaneously, but because they're spatially separated by the invisible channels carved into the structure of the slide, they don't interfere. And this is grooves in the light beam, not in an optical fibre. Historically, quantum teleportation required an entire room of mirrors, beam splitters and sensors just to manipulate one quantum channel. To do 100 channels previously, you would have had to build that room 100 times over. By using a single laser beam structured with 100 mathematical grooves, one single machine can teleport a whole 100 pixel data array, like the image of the letter Q, all at once. The researchers say the size of their 10x10 array was limited mainly by the 1 watt of laser power available to pump the experiment. More powerful lasers could allow more spatial modes, and therefore more teleportation channels. Just give us more powerful lasers! The paper was published in the journal Physical Review Letters and was titled 100-Channel Reconfigurable Quantum Teleportation.

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1: Harshna harnesses the weirdness. Harshna Gounder is doing her PhD in quantum optics at the University of Technology, Sydney. She's working on hyper-entanglement. I spoke with her by Zoom and began by asking her, rather than jumping straight into hyper-entanglement, yes. For the listener, would you mind explaining what is entanglement?
2: Yeah, sure. So entanglement, I sort of think of it like this. So if you have two coins and the coins are very far apart, they're not connected in any way. But if one lands on heads, the other one depends on it and lands on tails. Like it's just like they're connected without sharing like anything in between them. They just know that if this one is heads, I have to be tails. Yeah, so that sort of entanglement. So we look at that in terms of particles. For me, I'm looking at it in terms of photons. So if one is horizontally polarized, the other one, like, you know, we know what property it will be, either horizontal or vertical.
1: Right. So that's basic entanglement, as you might do in experiments with a polarizer also, and where you've got the different quantum properties of the photons of light. And when it's, what about hyper entanglement?
2: Yes. So hyper entanglement, it's a fairly new technology that they're testing. So when we have entanglement, it's entangled in one property, right? So just whether it's heads or tail. But if we look at it as a dice now instead of a coin, so a dice has, like, you can think of it as six sides. It can have different shapes, different colors. So now, like, two dice can be entangled in what number it lands on. It's a fairly new technology that they're testing. So when we have entanglement, it's entangled in one property, right? So just whether it's heads or tail. But if we look at it as a dice now instead of a coin, so a dice has, like, you can think of it as six sides.

0: it's like taking it entanglement, sort of making it hyper.
1: Yes. Wow. So that's your area in quantum optics.
0: Yes. So I'm photons hyper entangled across like polarization and sort of which channel in an analyze they go into. So I'm looking at two at the moment, but it can be taken. I think there's six that are possible, including polarization, spatial frequency, time bin, orbital angular momentum, and spin angular momentum, other six properties I've sort of seen in papers at
1: Amazing.
0: the
1: So that's potentially, is it like six channels of correlated values?
0: moment. So six things that two particles or two photons can be entangled in at once.
1: Yeah. So this is a sort of spooky action at a distance that Einstein didn't believe in.
0: Yeah, I call it coming very spooky action at a distance.
1: Spooky action at the next level.
0: The hyper level.
1: And so this allows all sorts of technologies. It's got very practical uses as well as being very interesting.
0: So, like, basically, there's a lot of technologies that quantum entanglement are used for or trying to be used for at the moment. The big one, sort of quantum computing, instead of classical computers based on zero and one bits, they're trying to superimpose different properties at once. So that's sort of how quantum computing works. Then there's things such as quantum sensing and quantum communication. They're sort of the big two areas. So hyper entanglement aims to take that further. Like, it's still quite a new technology, but like, you know, if entanglement works, then I bet your hyper entanglement will work as
1: Yes.
0: well. like, for example, in qubits and stuff, like, we want to, if it's entangled in one property, then that sort of defines quantum computing. If we can entangle qubits in more than one property, that can allow for more faster computing speed, more processing information, quantum sensing things across, defense. Like, it's putting a lot into quantum sensing where you can sort of improve image satellite communication. If like a piece of information is attacked or jammed, then the other information will know without getting attacked. So it creates more secure communication in defense,
1: Quantum
0: in quantum
1: cryptography.
0: sensing.
1: Is that cryptography?
0: Sort
1: Yeah,
0: of
1: cryptography.
0: cryptography
1: Yeah,
0: stuff,
1: yeah.
0: yeah. And then quantum sensing for satellite imaging, like, it aims to improve noise. If we can get hyper entanglement across longer distances, we can use it for more technologies. Oh, yeah, that's sort of the aim.
1: It's funny when you're saying, like, my understanding is that quantum computers are exponentially faster than classical computers. They're like ludicrously faster. It's hard for people to even imagine, but you're going to make them even faster.
0: That's what I, yeah, that's what it hopes to do. I mean, computing is a long stretch as well, and there's a lot of people working on that at the moment. And if it gets working with entanglement technologies, and if they're able to get the devices working correctly, like the right temperatures and things, confining photons, which is sort of what I'm doing as well, then I think quantum computing could become possible. And then from there, they will use things like hyper entanglement to try and advance it more. Hopefully.
1: And you talked about confining photons. What does that mean?
0: So that's sort of what my spatial property looks like, because in a nano device we have two separate channels called waveguides, and you can have like more, like I've seen up to six as well. So if we just sort of take a photon, put it through a crystal, and entangle like lots of photons at once, then it'll just scatter and become noisy, right? And we can't really measure the information or make much use from it, including like for images. Like, if we want to improve images and it's too noisy, then it doesn't work, right? So we want to try and confine those photons into the specific channels, the entangled photons, and sort of make them connected but through two different channels. Or they can also be in the same channel, but the sort of difficult thing is making sure they're still connected even though they're going in two different channels and it's confined, so it's easier to manage. And that takes like, some optical properties. I'm sort of simulating geometries to make that work better. So but I think a lot of what the technology is doing is also that, like, I've seen people try and confine, I think, particles inside a, it's, I think it's called squeezing. So you have like something square, and then you try and squeeze it into

0: chuckles inside of material for quantum computing purposes and things.
1: And you mentioned you're doing simulations as part of your work. Do you do practical and simulations, or is it mainly on the simulation side?
0: I think for me it's mainly simulation at the moment. So just like, figuring out the geometry of the device to optimize hyper entanglement. But yeah, I sort of look at, like, work with some of my other team members in lab as well. I've seen some of what they're doing to, change optical properties for these purposes and test all that. So I'm sort of testing it in a mathematical modeling way, but I'm also sort of seeing how they're testing it in the lab a little bit as well.
1: Oh, that makes sense. So you work out a whole lot of the theory and the simulation, and then they take the work to the practical level, and then you see what it is, and it feeds back into what you're doing.
0: That's the goal. Like, I think with a lot of simulation research, we try and make it work, and someone can use it, and but we're sort of showing them how to use it, I guess, and what's the best way, like optimal way to use it. Yes.
1: So how did you pick this area for your research? Out of all the problems you had available.
0: Yes. So I sort of came like in a different direction, and then I came to this. I tried a few different areas, but yeah, I sort of always liked quantum entanglement and found it fascinating. Like, spooky action at a distance. So yeah, I sort of did a few things, but I came back to this again. So yeah, like, it's just, oh yeah. So yeah, I'm doing that at the moment and trying it out, trying to mix some technologies using it that
1: Yeah.
0: hopefully work. Yeah.
1: And you're involved, so you're doing simulation, you're doing the physics, and you do some outreach as well, I believe.
0: Yes. So I'm sort of heavily involved with Quantum Woman, Quantum Australia, Sydney Quantum Academy, and I've had a bit of involvement with STEM Sisters as well. So yeah, I try and, like, I'm an advocate for women in STEM, I guess you could say. So yeah, I try and Quantum Woman. We have sort of a few times a year some networking events just to bring women or supporters of women together, women and non-binary people together, and just have an environment where we chat about science, have a few drinks. But yeah, I think Quantum Women sort of got a bit more involved in this Elevating Quantum Women's Voices program. So I was also a part of that. It's a 8-week program where they bring an expert communicator and teach women how to speak up. So that was a really good initiative as well. And so yeah, Sydney Quantum Academy, so my PhD is funded through them, sort of help out at National Science Week and a few events like that. And then Quantum Australia, I've done a few talks then because the Elevating Quantum Women's Voices program is also in collaboration with Quantum Australia. Yeah, they gave us a few opportunities. Also, UTS Quantum Club, they started a new group there with some students, and I sort of given a talk there too. Try and encourage, like, quantum to come out and more women to join it, like, because from my experience as well, like even during school and stuff, and even what I've seen at National Science Week today, like, women are still shying away from physics. So that needs to change, actually, because there's so much potential. But even I did the same thing. Like, I thought there was no opportunity, so I didn't do it until now. But I really encourage, like, if anyone is interested, they should just go for it, like, whatever gender or
1: I
0: anything.
1: think the diversity really helps, and there's so many women who could be contributing and making a difference there. And physics has been male dominated for way, way, way too long. I mean, I met you at physics in the pub, and there would have been less than 10% women in the room.
0: It's like, I don't know how to change that, but like something needs to happen.
1: That's right. It's good you're involved in all those initiatives. I need to, I
0: Oh,
1: guess,
0: thank you.
1: learn more about them because I, especially the quantum ones, I haven't heard of.
0: Oh yeah, there's a lot going on. It's coming up actually. And even STEM Sisters, like, I think that's across Sydney and New South Wales. Sorry, New South Wales and Victoria. So yeah, they have soapbox science events, and they sort of tr have some events to support women in STEM as well. So I did soapbox science last year. That was a really good experience too, because we have to stand on the street.
1: Oh,
0: I think it
1: wow.
0: was near Wynyard Station, and
1: Yes.
0: try and convince the public to listen to our research.
1: Wow.
0: And it was all like, you know, they did it for women, for some box science.
1: How did they choose standing on the street in front of... Sorry to interrupt you. Sorry, I'm still picturing you there on a soapbox in front of Wynyard in what, George Street or somewhere.
0: Yes. So it was right near the station. And like people come from the station and there's, you know how in Wynyard there's sort of the intersection where you come out of the station and then you have to walk to the bus stop on the other side?
1: Yes.
0: So we were standing in that stretch.
1: Yes.
0: We had to make busy people running from the train to the bus stop or wherever else in Wynyard listen to.
1: That's such a good experience though. They could have taken you to Martin Place at lunchtime. There's a little amphitheater.
0: Yeah. I think, I'm not sure why that. Maybe Wynyard is a bit of a high traffic area. That's why they chose this.
1: So did people stop?
0: They did, actually. Yeah, there were people from all ages. They sort of stopped, like, you know, older people to kids. Like, they were also interested. So that was quite interesting, like, even... in such a busy place, people stopped and listened.
1: And what did you choose to talk about to get across to the public rushing by?
0: Yeah, so I tried to bring some props in. So I used a Connect 4 game to show how it's called a meta surface. So a meta surface is a device which has small crystals which manipulate light. So I used a Connect 4 game and I tried to show that the Connect 4 dots are those crystals that manipulate light, and I shine a torch through it. So I think that sort of got some kids interested. And I had some big dice and then some coins as well to explain the concepts.
1: Very interesting. I think using props is a really good idea.
0: It really gets
1: across to people. So you're talking a little bit about metamaterials there that make light differently.
0: Metamaterials, yeah, that's sort of the next goal, is to go to metamaterials and see if we can still generate hyperentanglement optimally with metamaterials.
1: I've looked a little bit, so I think the first use of metamaterials I was aware of was when they got things that aren't possible in classical optics, like a negative refractive index, so you get light bending the other way.
0: Yes.
1: Then they use it for invisibility and all sorts of things.
0: Oh, really?
1: Yeah.
0: Wow.
1: Oh, if you haven't looked,
0: I didn't read about that.
1: There's all sorts of things. So, again, who knows if you could do, I think there's classical ways of bending light as well, but. That maybe that's something for a demo in public. Because I'm here and then I'm not here.
0: Maybe we can make our Connect 4 game invisible.
1: There you go. You see only one color of the little discs. Yeah. Something like that. Amazing. So you got into this because entanglement was fascinating. And you're thinking some of it is to do with making faster quantum computers and different ways of having secure communications, and you're talking about the sensors,
0: because they put a lot of funding into quantum sensing defense DSTG, so defense science technology.
1: I guess if you don't have to rely on GPS, then you don't need some foreign country's satellites.
0: Yes, it makes it a lot easier, more compact. I'll probably say something that sort of stuck with me by one of my friends, Alison Golden Gay, from Quantum Woman. So Einstein talks about spooky action at a distance. If we alter that quote, it's talking about very spooky action at a distance. But Alison Goldingay says, when things get small, they get weird. So we're trying to solve that.
1: You're going to harness the weirdness.
0: Yes, harness the weirdness.
1: Well, Harshna, thank you very much.
0: Thank you so much. Thank you so much for having me. It's really a great thing you're doing, getting science out there through podcasts. I mean,
1: thank you.
0: Amazing.
1: Thank you very much. That was Harshna Gounder from the University of Technology, Sydney, talking about finding new ways to use the quantum properties of light and improving the status of women in science, technology, engineering, and maths. And that's all from us this week on Diffusion. 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
2: Science is fun. It helps you to learn, to know, and to appreciate. When you study science, you may go on field trips. You discover the marvelous interrelationships between all living things. You learn to read the history of the Earth as it is written in rocks and fossils. You find out what makes things tick. Everything from a molecule to a living organism. In the study of science is found the most useful and satisfying knowledge of man. Knowledge of his physical world, its past, its present, and its future. And in your moments of relaxation, now and in the years to come, you will find the study of science leading you into fascinating pursuits. Photography. Collecting. Why study science? Study science because you will find in the study of science a richer, more rewarding life.
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0: Hello and welcome again to Lost in Science. This is half an hour of science on your radio thing. My name's Stu, and with me in the studio, I have Lyndon.
1: Hello, Stu.
0: Hi, Lindo. I have Kate.
2: Hello, Stu.
0: Hi. And I have Chris.
3: Ahoy, ahoy.
0: Now, we have done a lot of sciencing today, but what are we going to give to people on this week's show, Chris?
3: Well, I am covering my legally obligated physics news. You might have seen recently in the news there was a potential discovery of a dark matter particle, a signal from an experiment in a gold mine somewhere in the United States. I am going to be unpacking that, whether we should be all excited that we finally found dark matter. What even is dark matter? I'm going to try and dig into what any of this means.
0: You'll be endarkening us with that knowledge.
3: You'll hopefully, be much more in the dark after I finish, which sounds like not a great way to introduce a science story, but, you know, we are digging into a gold mine, so yeah, get what you get what you want out of it, I guess.
0: And also we have our resident experts in El Nino in the room, in the house, which is also what we're going to be talking about.
1: Yeah, Kate and I are fulfilling our legally obligated component, our job on this show, which is to talk about the very large El Nino event that's happening in the tropical Pacific.
2: Yeah, so another hot topic that's been in the news lately. And so we're discussing what does this El Nino alerts actually mean and what should we be alarmed and what are some of the consequences.
0: So, dark matter and hot water coming up on Lost in Science. Stay tuned.
3: All right, yes, you listen to Lost in Science, and I don't know if you've seen some of the news lately, but there was, I guess, for those who follow this, yet another, you know, physics discovery, hint of dark matter discovery. Did you see this in the news?
1: Yes, I was so hoping that you would talk about this, Chris.
3: Yeah, I feel I am duty bound to cover this kind of stories. You know, sometimes you just pick and choose what sounds interesting. Sometimes you go, oh, I really do need to talk about this. Yep. Yeah, yeah.
1: Thank you. Yeah. Please. So, what did I see? A hint of dark matter discovery?
3: Yeah, well, this is the concept. So, this basically, they have found a signal in a particular experiment that may be a new particle that could be dark matter.
1: Who's they and what's the experiment?
3: Well, this is where we have to go back to the thing. Do we all know what dark matter is, to starters?
0: It's the opposite of light matter.
3: Good answer. Well, no, possibly. I suppose you could look at it that way. So dark matter is what we believe is most of the matter in the universe is stuff that we can't see, essentially. And not just can't see because it's not lit up, but because it's something that we don't know what it is.
0: We can't detect it in any way. Is that what basically means?
3: Essentially. Yeah. I mean, it's kind of literally dark matter, as in looking at galaxies and the speed that stars rotate around galaxies and realizing from that you can work out how much mass there is attracting them because it's the gravity that causes them to orbit. And doing these calculations on galaxies, finding out that there was more mass than is accounted for by the stars you're looking at. So it was literally dark matter. So, you know, the stars are the lights and there's something dark. And then this is kind of expanded to look at the whole universe and realizing that there is more, the way we see the universe behaving at large scales, there is more mass in the universe than is accounted for by the luminescent stuff that we can see.
1: It's huge, isn't it? It's like 85% of the universe.
3: Yeah, 85% of the matter in the universe is believed to be dark matter, roughly. So basically, if you look at the universe on a large scale, the visible matter is probably about 5%. Dark matter is believed to be about 27% of the mass of the universe, and the rest is dark energy, which is something else entirely, which we are not talking about in this particular story. Now, dark energy is like, it's basically an energy field that fills the whole universe. It acts very differently to normal matter. It basically causes the accelerating expansion of the universe as opposed to dark matter, which is like just invisible matter that will cause things to attract under gravity. So it's kind of the dark energy is completely different. Let's not worry about that. We're talking about matter. For a long time, you know, there was used to believe there's possible concepts behind it. For a long time, the two main contenders were wimps and machos because physicists like to be funny.
1: wimps and machos.
3: Yes.
1: Yep.
0: Who says physicists don't have a sense of humour?
3: Most people still. Most people. So machos were, they're kind of, it's an old idea. They're not really bleeding them up. They were massive astrophysical compact halo objects, I think is what
1: it's a backronym. Well, that makes it even funnier. Okay.
3: Yeah. So probably the wimps came first and they came with the machos to match the wimps. And so they basically would be like some sort of objects made out of normal matter that are orbiting galaxies that we just can't see. So say, you know, maybe planets or dark stars or something like that that we just can't see. That has now worked. The models kind of have discredited that idea. You know, they don't show up in anything. There's no sign that these machos actually exist, but they would have been, yeah, just lumps of normal matter that are just not switched on, I suppose, as stars. So WIMPs is the alternative, which is weakly interacting massive particles. So this is then going back to the realm of particle physics, saying it's not normal matter, it's something else that that we can't detect. So they're passive particles. They're massive particles, and they've got mass, obviously, and they interact using the weak nuclear force, because that's kind of really the only option. Strong nuclear force stuff would be bound into the nuclei of atoms. Electromagnetic force, we'd be able to detect them through electromagnetism. So we're looking at the weak nuclear forces, how they could interact with the rest of the universe, apart from gravity, of course. And fortunately, WIMPs are predicted by a whole lot of particle physics theories. So it made them a great kind of candidate, I suppose, for explaining what dark matter could be. Unfortunately, most of those theories have turned out to be wrong. Mm. So, you know, we've been building particle accelerators looking to test these theories, and the particles just haven't shown up. It doesn't mean that they're not out there, because we know that we believe there is something in dark matter, and this is the best option for it, but we just haven't been able to detect them in particle accelerators. So instead of actually being able to build an accelerator and find a new particle, we don't know what it is, that could be this, they try to look for these things in the real universe by building massive detectors. You might have heard that there's one in Victoria they built in a gold mine in near Stawell, an old gold mine.
0: Oh, yeah.
3: Yep.
0: And they built hole.
1: The hole was already there, and then they're putting the equipment down there,
3: yes,
1: to stop interference from all of the other waves that exist, in the hope that the WIMPs or the dark matter, yep, particles will be able to be detected that far underground.
3: Yep. This study that I'm talking about is also in a gold mine, but it's in South Dakota in the United States. It's called the Lux Zeppelin study. I can't remember what Lux Zeppelin study, but that is itself an acronym, of course, Lux Zeppelin. And even that's too long, so it's called the LZ study, because I've abbreviated the abbreviation, which I don't know what that even is. So it's also in a gold mine, and you're right, it's built in these old mines because using the Earth to shield it from, say, cosmic radiation, the Earth blocks a lot of normal radiation coming through, they build it in these big mines. They use a lot of xenon, which is a inert gas, a noble gas, and they try to find the hints of xenon atoms interacting with something that get through. Because the idea being that this dark matter, because it doesn't interact with stuff very much, it could pass through the Earth, you know, unaffected. And hopefully, though, eventually they do sometimes interact with an atom, which is what you're hoping to detect.
1: Why would they use xenon? So I'm imagining a kind of a chamber of xenon, and then if a dark matter particle passes through it, then you'll see some perturbation.
3: Yeah.
1: Is that right?
3: He'll hit an atom.
1: So why that gas?
3: Because it's heavy and doesn't react with other things. Yeah, that's the main reason, as far as I can see. It is used in a lot of these detectors.
1: Mm-hmm.
3: It's quite popular. I don't know exactly why that, not some other one. Nothing to do with Project Hail Mary, for those who are...
0: It's just got a cooler name than all the others.
1: Yeah, look, that's a valid reason.
3: Yeah, but it is a complicated thing, because even though it is kind of shielded, you do still get like background radiation that you kind of have to kind of cancel out. And so basically they see all these like interactions, these atoms in their experiment, and they've got to try and rule out what is real and what is not. What they normally do is, they try to cancel out the radiation effect, and then to get rid of bias, they do this thing where they put in pretend data. They put in data from possible theoretical dark matter interactions. They put that in and then they see if they can find those signals in their data. And then they find those signals and then what they do, they call that salting the data. They put in this fake data into their real data. And then they detect those. So I'm sure they can actually find the fake ones. And then they unsalt it. They remove the fake data and then you see if anything's left. So they're testing their ability to detect dark matter by putting in fake dark matter data. And then, so they if they find that, they know they've worked. The experiment has kind of worked. As their experimental techniques have worked. But then they remove the fake data to see if there's anything real there. And this is what happened in this case. They removed all the data and there was one data point left. And it was at a higher energy range than they'd be looking for. And this is an interesting thing because they'd been looking kind of at a more reasonable energy range and not being able to find anything because, again, with their salted data, they'd put in where they expected to find and they couldn't find anything in that range. They decided, okay, well, let's just widen a little bit. They went to a higher energy range and lo and behold, they found this one data point. It's a hint that there could be something. Something has caused this, but they don't know what it is. It's only one data point, so you can't hang anything on this. And when you're looking at, you know, they're trying to rule out, say, other radiation or other kind of events that would cause this kind of thing. Now, you can't really rule out all unlikely events because anything that is extremely unlikely could produce one data point. So you really need to then do more searches to find if this happens again. If it's from whatever source it is, whether it's dark matter or something else causing it, ideally you should be able to find it again. So, yeah, the question is now is to see if anyone else can find it. But it's exciting because it's an experiment designed to look for dark matter and it has found something that could be dark matter and that's what's exciting about it.
1: So was this a published study?
3: It's a preprint. Mm-hmm. So it hasn't been published. It's been submitted for publication. I mean, particle physics works by distributing preprints normally. The whole kind of archive, preprint archive was created for particle physics.
1: Okay.
3: So, yeah, this is kind of the standard way of doing things. But, yeah, it will be obviously peer-reviewed and that sort of thing. But, no one's quite arguing with that. The question is whether it turns out to be anything. There's been, hints of discoveries before that have turned out not to be anything. So that's where, I guess, the caution is. I mean, if I were to put money on it, I would say it probably will not turn out to be something. Because we've been here before, essentially. But this is how it would start. If we were to find something, you'd find this kind of signal. So that's what's exciting about it, I think, really.
1: It's also exciting that it makes the news, you know. It's such a a far-removed component of the universe from our everyday lives, and yet I think dark matter is one of those concepts that captures people's curiosity, you know, and desire for understanding something that we don't know about, exploring the unknown. So for one data point to make such a big ripple.
3: Yeah, look, the only thing that I would caution about, and I'm just going to check this. See, so this was done over a period, the data collected was done over a period of 220 days. I can't remember the exact start date, but the end date of it was the 1st of April 2024. No one has brought this up, but we're looking at something from the 1st of April. I don't know. Just throwing that out there. If you were to make a joke about it, perhaps that's where the gap is.
1: You found fools matter.
4: Mm. Who are you? Who are so wise in the ways of science?
5: A most distinguished scientist whose name we know, even in the wild of Transylvania.
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3: Okay, yes, welcome back to Lost in Science. And look, you've probably heard a lot in the news about not just the weather, but particular things happening with the climate at the moment. Talking about, I think the biggest El Nino on record or the most severe El Nino ever or all these kind of record-breaking climate impacts and a lot of very alarming news, I suppose. So, look, we want to find out, I guess, what is actually going on with all this. And fortunately, we have a couple of climate experts here in the studio, namely Kate and Lyndon.
1: Yep, here for it. Let's do it.
3: All right. First of all, can we get back to basics? What is El Nino?
1: El Nino means the boy. in Spanish, and that's named after the most famous baby boy, the baby Jesus. And it describes a sea surface temperature, so ocean temperature pattern in the tropical Pacific Ocean. It was named El Niño because it was first noticed by South American fishermen, you know, a long, long time ago, who realized that around Christmas time, they would sometimes get a really poor catch. That was because there were fewer nutrients coming up from the subsurface ocean, because there was this sort of tongue of warmer than normal ocean temperatures across the tropical Pacific. All right, so the El Niño and El Niño event is defined by a tongue of warmer than normal ocean temperatures from South America, Central South America, across from that eastern part of the Pacific into the Central Pacific. It generally occurs when there is a weakening of the trade winds. So the trade winds go from east to the west, and they sort of push surface water across to the west, across towards Australia and Indonesia. And they push that surface water across, and it allows cool water to come up to kind of fill that space. Right?
3: Mm-hmm.
1: You with me so far?
3: Yep.
1: Mm-hmm. I'm making a lot of hand gestures. Excellent for radio. When those trade winds weaken, that surface water kind of sloshes back, which means that the ocean temperatures are warmer than they normally are. Which also means that over the Australian, like the northeast Australian area, the ocean temperatures are a little bit cooler than they normally are. So that's sort of what happens in an El Niño condition. It's an atmosphere and ocean system that's kind of coupled together.
3: Okay. And being in the Pacific Ocean, which is the biggest of the oceans, I believe, it has probably massive impacts on the global climate. What kind of effects does it have, typically?
1: So El Niño and La Niña events, La Niña is the other one, the girl, and that's when the opposite thing happens and the trade winds get stronger, which means there's more surface water pushed across to our part of the Pacific Ocean, more cold water being upwelled, and that tongue, instead of being red, if you think warmer than average, which is what you've probably seen now in all of the media reports about the big El Niño event that's happening, it's blue, like it's cooler than average. Okay. And our ocean temperatures are warmer than average. So it is the biggest source of year-to-year climate variability in the world. You know, if you look at a curve of temperatures across the planet, it's going up, but there's year-to-year wiggles, and the wiggles are El Niño plays the biggest role in those year-to-year wiggles. It can affect the global temperature by 0.1, 0.2 degrees.
3: Oh, wow.
1: Over the whole planet, yeah. But the impacts are very large in regions that are directly next to the Pacific, but the El Niño and La Niña patterns also impact the weather and climate in far remote regions as well. And Kate can talk a bit more about that.
2: Yeah, for sure. And I guess it's that impacts on the temperature and rainfall in those other areas. And I think one thing to start with is that you're talking about fishermen, and fishermen in Ecuador are already experiencing lower catches as the fish are migrating to cooler waters. So that's happening now, and we're nowhere near that, you know, December, Christmas time of year.
3: For Australia, doesn't it normally lead to drier conditions? Is that correct?
1: Yeah, El Niño events are generally associated with drier winters and springs, particularly across eastern Australia.
3: Yep.
1: In the Pacific, like our Pacific Island neighbours as well, it's a very strong signal there.
3: Mm-hmm.
1: You know, if you imagine a small shift in where the main tropical rains fall, that's the difference between an island getting its rain and getting no rain. So El Niño has a really big direct impact there. It also generally makes it warmer, particularly during the daytime. Conversely, sometimes if it's drier, there's less cloud, and so the night times can be cooler sometimes in the winter during a strong El Niño event. El Niño events normally start to emerge. This one in particular, I mean, it was called very early in the US. Australia took a little bit longer to officially declare an El Niño event because the indices that Australia uses are more specific to the components of an El Niño event that affects Australia. The US, for example, their meteorological services pay a bit more attention to the ocean, whereas we look at the ocean and the atmosphere. There's different numbers that represent movement in both of those components, and the Bureau of Meteorology here looks at quite a few different things before it will say, yes, this is an El Niño event, but this one was coming. People knew it was coming quite early. Normally it resets in our autumn time. There's a big redistribution of energy across the whole planet, and an El Niño event generally breaks down then, or is generally formed then. And so, yeah, this one was called, what, June or something?
2: June, I think, yeah. Okay.
1: Yeah, and it's still strengthening and it would probably peak in around our summer.
2: Yeah, so, late spring, I think, early summer.
3: So this is the thing, so we're talking about the strengthening, presumably we're talking about things like the temperature differentials and that sort of stuff, that red tongue of water, warm water, etc. Like talking about, does that strengthening El Niño or that strong El Niño, because we are hearing this is a particularly strong one, does that relate also to particularly strong weather impacts? Like if we can remember some of the big things like the Millennium Drought, I believe, was, you know, an El Niño related phenomenon, and that had massive impacts on this continent. Are we going to be seeing similar kind of large weather impacts, or is it more complicated than that?
2: I think it's a bit of both. In some ways, it is a bit more complicated than that because an El Niño does not necessarily mean that there'll be like strong impacts on Australian temperature and rainfall because there are a lot of other factors at right. play. But typically, when we do have these El Niño events, there are strengthenings of, yeah, say, that temperature signal. Mm-hmm. So it is... Yeah, it is likely that, for instance, there'll be some higher temperatures, both for day and nighttime temperatures across Australia over the next few months, and also some drying around southeastern Australia.
3: Right.
1: It's interesting, though, because, as Kate said, there's heaps of other factors that affect the weather and climate in Australia, and an El Niño event just kind of stacks the dice in a slightly right. different way. But so does climate change. You know, yeah. people are paying a lot of attention to the seasonal forecast from the Bureau of Meteorology, and they're saying, oh my gosh, look, it's saying it's going to be warmer than average for daytime and for nighttime, but it's been saying that for a really long time because every summer now is warmer than average because the planet is hotter than it was before.
3: Absolutely.
1: So El Niño strength in particular is not, it's not like a, it's not an equal sign written in pen. It's right. like a squiggly line written in pencil. The strength of an El Niño is not directly related to the strength of impacts, particularly in Australia. In other parts of the world, yes.
3: Really?
1: Yeah, places that are.
3: So like the Pacific Islands you're
1: talking
3: about?
1: The Pacific Islands, yeah. I would say, and probably parts of the west coast of South America and the west coast of North America as well. I think it's more of a direct equal sign. But in Australia, you know, we had an El Niño event in 2023, 2024. And actually that spring of 2023 was the driest 3 months that Australia's ever had, or since records began in 1900. But then in November, it was really wet. Okay. Well, November or December, I can't remember. November, it was very wet. And then we had a couple of tropical cyclones that dumped a lot of rain. And so it wasn't a very, very dry summer.
2: Yeah, because there was kind of forecasts about it being, you know, potentially horrific bushfire season again, and we didn't see that. We saw rain instead.
1: Yeah, exactly. And that's not that there was a failed forecast. It's that there's climate, but then there's weather systems that are smaller scale. They can be affected by lots of different things. For the outlook, for example, I think that the Bureau's got for November to January, just counting on my fingers there. There is some indication that like the northeastern part of New South Wales, the current models that the Bureau of Meteorology uses, which takes into account what's going on in the Pacific and the Indian Ocean and the Southern Ocean and everything else, plus climate change, is suggesting it might be slightly wetter than average because the oceans around us are record warmth and there's some wind patterns happening around the Southern Ocean as well that could lead to more onshore flow, which could lead to more rain in that part. So it's like, it's not just El Niño is going to drive weather systems in Australia in the summertime. Be alert and not alarmed would be my suggestion for the El Niño. Like, it's really scary and it's really big, and it is definitely going to lead to 2027 being the warmest year that the Earth has experienced at the same time as humans being alive on the planet.
3: I guess where a lot of the concern is coming from, that we are seeing this, the overall trend of climate change, and then you add something like this on top of it, I think people do get very scared.
1: Yeah.
3: And we've just had big climate impacts in the Northern Hemisphere over their summer, you know, with floods and fires and this sort of thing. And so the worry is that it's going to get even worse over the next year or so. Is that so we just can't predict that? Is that what you're suggesting? That it's possible, but it's not necessarily going to happen just because the El Niño is so strong.
2: Yeah, I mean, I guess also the emphasis is on being prepared as well. And yep. I think one thing that the World Meteorological Organization is already working with a lot of the like national and regional Met services to try to, and disaster preparedness services to, yeah, be prepared for this event, for, yeah, changes to rainfall, for changes to then like agriculture and crop yields. So there's a lot of these kind of flow-on impacts across different countries and trying to mitigate those and prepare communities in advance.
1: Yeah, I've seen a bit of conversation around comparing this very strong El Niño event to one that happened in, was it 1887? 1888.
2: Wow.
1: Where there was huge famines around the world. And so I've seen, I've had more people talk to me at school pickup about this El Niño event because they know the area that I'm in. Crazy. Than about climate change.
3: Right.
1: Because the narrative is really strong and they're like, El Niño event equals drought, it equals famine, it equals, you know, big impacts. And there will be global impacts, but there are other factors at play as well.
2: Mm.
1: And I think the Bureau of Meteorology's messaging around the strength of an El Niño doesn't equal the strength of impacts in our part of the world is very wise. But it also means that when this El Niño event dissipates, we will still be living in a warmer planet. So there's still going to be increased risks of all of the extreme events that we've talked about. It's just that the El Niño event's kind of supercharging the impacts of climate change, I would say.
3: Okay. So come back to what you guys said, be alert, not alarmed. But yeah, be aware, be expect more of this in the future as well.
2: Yep.
3: Okay.
7: And that's it for another episode of Lost in Science. 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
1: 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My name is Cameron Menegoni, and I'll be here with you across this next hour to bring to you 60 minutes of all new Australian music. 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We're talking all four corners of the country and sounds that go from hip-hop to rock to reggae, R&B, everything in between. A smorgasbord of Indigenous Australiana. Let's get into it today with a track from the rock outfit from Sydney. They go by the name of Crystal Rivers. This one's called Prisoner. Stick around, you're here on The Local Source.

You are tuned into The Local Source. Cameron Mendigoni hanging out with you, taking you through this hour of all Australian music. In your ears just then, we were listening to a track by Ricky Neal Jr., a Minang Noongar artist out of Perth in WA. The song itself, it's called Supernova and really comes with the same dazzling showmanship inspired by the likes of INXS, DJO, and Gang of Youths. Just before that, from the 16-year-old country music singer-songwriter from Maurice, just then, we were listening to a track by Ricky Neal Jr., a Minang Noongar artist WA. The song itself is called Supernova and really comes with the same dazzling showmanship inspired by the likes of INXS, DJO,

ourselves asking as we grow older about what life is all about. And also at the top of that bracket there, from the five-piece rock outfit from Sydney, fronted by Earl Weir, a proud Wurundjeri singer-songwriter, guitarist, and visual storyteller. Crystal Rivers is the name of the outfit. Their track, Their Prisoner, is a protest song that cuts straight through the noise of political corruption, corporate greed, and the human cost of control. All of these tracks and more you will be hearing today on The Local Source. You can find on our brand new compilation, First Sounds Volume 13, a whole range of First Nations, Indigenous singer-songwriters, musicians, artists coming together to celebrate their sound, their culture, and their colour. We're going to hear some more music. This track is by Nam-based musician Naomi Diane. This track here is called Same Sky. Much more to come here on The Local Source.

The sounds of Australiana coming to you via the local source, courtesy of your favourite community radio station and also the team at the Community Radio Network. A big thank you to them and their tireless effort, which they go through every single week to get programs like this and many, many others out into the ether across the country. We're celebrating First Sounds Volume 13 on this very special edition of the program today, the national initiative that delivers new and emerging First Nations music to community radio stations all across the country, building upon a partnership formed in 2024 and at least now 13 volumes under its belt, showcasing more than 150 artists all across the continent. We heard at the top of that bracket there a track from Nam-based Gamilaroi singer-songwriter Naomi Dion, a blend of soul-infused disco and jangly pop, really crafting a bridge between folky lyricism and groovy bass. With the inclusion of that track, Naomi will be taking some downtime from gigging to finish writing an EP, but no doubt, of course, we'll be back on the trail touring along the east coast of Australia in 2026 and maybe even, if we're lucky, 2027. Once again, the track there by Naomi Dion, it's called Same Sky. Following on, we did hear a tune from the singer, songwriter and cultural leader whose work sits at the intersection of music, storytelling, and language, from Jaden Kitchener Waters, pulling from the vast resources of First Nations language and English to really shape some songs about the lived experiences that come with identity. The tune there, Campfire in the Sky. You gotta love how some oboe gently weaves around piano, and really just love the conceptual shape-shifting form of folk, soul, and acoustic traditions while remaining distinctly his own. Beautiful track there by Jaden Kitchener Waters. And also just on the tail end of that bracket, returning from a two-year hiatus with a new tune from Lydia Fairhaugh. You can also find it on an upcoming record, The Narrows, which will be out sometime soon and follows on nearly 6 years after her debut LP, a raw and stripped-back introspective track that explores the time in one's life when the deep winter sets in, both literally and metaphorically. Really looking forward to those cooler days ahead. I'm not so much a summer fan. I don't love the sweat or the humidity, so I'm very, very keen to indulge in some cooler temperatures. But no doubt, of course, you're all feeling the heat all around the country when it comes to some great Australian music. We're going to keep the show rolling as we hear now from a family band from WA once again, shaped by their backyard jams and desert gigs. This one comes from Family Shoveler Band. Love You Like That, you're here on The Local Source.

artists.org.au is where community radio discovers new Australian music. And now, it's where artists can track their community radio airplay. 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It's 100%

We are down to the last 20 minutes of the program here today of The Local Source. Don't forget, we're going through this very special episode of First Sounds Volume 13, just some of the artists who you can find on our new compilation. A big shout out once again to Music Australia, to Gadigal Information Service, and of course Koori Radio for helping everything come together. At the top of that bracket there, a proud Kalajari family band from the remote saltwater community of Bidyadunga in WA, aptly titled Family Shoveler Band. They have 5 records under their belt. Their latest single is actually a collaboration born through TikTok. That's a number called Love You Like That. Following on, we did hear from a rising First Nations artist originally from the Kimberley and someone whose debut album came out just under a year ago through Skinny Fish Music from Iconics, pulling together all the great things there is to love about hip-hop, pop, world music, R&B, to explore the diverse themes of love, loss, and injustice. Black on Track there by Iconics. And also just on the back end of that bracket, The Musical Project by Tyson Moaren, who hails from Roeburn in WA and someone who has been playing in bands for the past 30 years. Their experience knows no bounds from Chirata Road. The track there, 10 Miles Out, is an ode to the town of Roeburn itself, the oldest town in between Geraldton and Darwin. So no doubt lots of folks who make their way through there have a long and strong association with the place and the surrounding areas, going back generations sometimes with local families in the area. Once again there by Chirata Road, 10 Miles Out. You'll never feel alone when it comes to your local community radio station, and hopefully you're listening to it on the Community Radio Plus app, where you can listen to things on demand as much as your heart contents. And if you are feeling the vibe is with you, you can go back and listen to not only this episode but other previous episodes of The Local Source, thanks of course to the Community Radio Plus app. And shout outs to your local station. Where else would you get to this unique take of stories, ideas, and music? Here's something from Grace Alexandra. This track is called Spotlight. Not long to go now. Stick around. Smotter.

in your ears just then, a artist whose canvas is the world all around her, the sounds, the sights, the smells, from Mianjin-based artist Gloves, a sound dubbed as Blacktronica. Cinematic alt pop, electronica, all the tronicas that you can think of mixed up into one absolutely digestible sensation for your ears. The track there by Gloves, that's a tune called Lost. At the top, from Grace Alexandra, the dynamic teen singer-songwriter from Southeast Queensland, returns again on a First Sounds compilation, this time with the tune Spotlight. And also in the mix there as well, we were back on the west coast of Australia with a group who, after a couple of stellar years, have found themselves gaining recognition not only in our country, but across the globe, from Mongia with their tune called Freedom. That does bring this episode of The Local Source here to a close. My name is Cameron Menegoni. Always a pleasure to be here with you, to take you through this hour of all Australian music. Don't forget, all of these tracks from the First Sounds Volume 13 compilation you can find on amrap.org.au. I'm going to leave you with a tune from Kayana, a voice that carries strength and vulnerability, a haunting country folk melody in the form of this tune, My Brother's Name, a very personal track written about the way addiction has moved through their family and the scars it leaves behind. But I will return, same time, same place, next week here on The Local Source.

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1: National Radio. Well, good afternoon. This is Mervyn Kim with Thanks for the Memory. And I'm going to start off on this very nice afternoon with Sophie Tucker. So here we go.

Well, I said I'm playing Sophie Tucker at the moment. She, in her day, was known as the Red Hot Mama. She was born in Ukraine in 1887 and died in Manhattan in 1966. So, a fair while ago. Anyway, on we go.

I've planned and schemed, I've hoped and dreamed about a man I could love. And now at last, loneliness passed.

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But he says he just loves a lot of form. That man of my dreams, I'm not an amateur. I've loved before, so I should know.

Well, as I said, I'm playing some tracks of Sophie Tucker at the moment. I'm just looking her up on my old phone. Born Sophia Sonia Kalish in 1886 to a Jewish family in Tulchin, Russian Empire, now Vinnytsia Oblast in the Ukraine. Well, as I said, I'm playing some tracks of Sophie Tucker at the moment. I'm just looking her up on my old phone. Born Sophia Sonia Kalish in 1886 to a Jewish family in Tulchin.

Family adopted the name of Bootser before immigrating, a father fearing repercussions from having deserted the Imperial Russian Army. Yeah, they opened a restaurant in Connecticut, began singing at a young age. Yes, she used to stand in the restaurant, sing with all the drama, she said, all the drama I could put into it. At the end of the last chorus, between me and the onions, there wasn't a dry ice in the place. She eloped at the age of 17 with her beer cart driver, Louis Tuck. Et cetera, et cetera. Gave birth to a son in 1905. Couple separated. Married three times. Second marriage to her accompanist, 1917. Third marriage to her manager. Both ended in divorce, produced no children. Only her first marriage did. Died of lung cancer and kidney failure in February 1966 at age 80 in her Park Avenue apartment. There. Okay, on we go.

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When we're out together dancing cheek to cheek, cheek to cheek, cheek to

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We'll go on to something else. Here we go. Diana Krall.

Well, I'm playing some tracks of Diana Krall at the moment, and it's about going on to 7 minutes to 4 o'clock, so I think I'll let Diana Krall take us through to the 4 o'clock news. And I'm a bit hampered at the moment because the clock, which should be on the screen in front of me, is not coming on. In fact, the whole screen's not working. I don't know what's wrong. So I cannot be accurate to the second. Anyway, we'll do our best. Here we go.

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3: Hello, I'm Lewis Donaldson. A task force will be established to look into an incident where an AI agent breached a Medicare statistics website. Acting Prime Minister Richard Marles says the breach is a warning in relation to the development of AI and raised concerns of the capacity of the tech to ignore guardrails. Mr. Marles says the government is only aware of this breach.
4: Look, part of the what we will do with the task force is to examine not only this incident, but the way in which government systems have been interacting with external AI more generally.
3: Meantime, the Australian Institute of Health and Welfare says there's no evidence an OpenAI agent has accessed any information not publicly available. It says it's one of the government sites an OpenAI agent has interacted with. The Institute says it is committed to working with other relevant agencies to support a coordinated response. The President of Ukraine says the war must end with Russia and says Russia's Vladimir Putin is the conflict's sole driving force. Speaking at the UN, Ukraine's Volodymyr Zelensky says any country that does trade with Russia gives the war more time.
5: That is exactly why we insist on limiting trade with the aggressor and why we are burning Russia's revenues ourselves. Ukrainians understand that this winter could be very harsh for us, but in response we will have no choice, but to make it painful for Russia too.
3: Australians are being asked to get behind groundbreaking research projects that could help save countless lives. It comes as today marks World Cancer Research Day. Australian Cancer Research Foundation says donations are set to be matched up to $50,000. The organisation's Chief Executive Kerry Stridham says support goes towards research for the prevention, detection and treatment of cancer.
6: Every breakthrough begins with research. So for more than 40 years, we've provided the nation's brightest minds with the technology, equipment, and infrastructure that they need in order to make these breakthroughs possible, and hopefully bringing us close to a future where cancer is not the burden that it is today.
3: Thousands of community members have tipped off the Australian Taxation Office about businesses and individuals doing the wrong thing. Scarlett Coppler has the details.
7: The ATO says during the last financial year, it received around 1,000 reports every week from the community. Some of the top issues raised: people evading paying a fair share of tax and employers not paying workers superannuation. The ATO says Melbourne's fast food, restaurant and cafe sector has been thrust into the spotlight after attracting significant community attention. Paying workers cash in hand and reporting or omitting income are among the current lines of investigation. The ATO says community support is proving vital in retaining confidence in the tax and super system.
3: Conservation groups have welcomed an 11th hour decision to protect precious and important habitat from plans for a rocket launching facility. South Australia's Whalers Way Orbital Launch Complex could see as many as 42 rockets a year take off from conservation land. It had already been approved under federal and state planning and environmental laws, but a recent decision by the state's Independent Native Vegetation Council could foil the space project. The AFL Grand Final between Brisbane and Fremantle gets underway on Saturday and will be joined by Australian singer Kylie Minogue. Minogue is set to perform a 20-minute set before the match kicks off at 2:30 p.m. Australian Eastern Standard Time.
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8: Well, after the 4 o'clock news, it's time for some poetry, and I'll do my best. Going to read some poems of T.S. Eliot, Thomas Stearns Eliot. I've read them before, but good poetry is always worth reading again. And I'll start off with the love song of J. Alfred Prufrock. Let us go then, you and I, when the evening is spread out against the sky like a patient etherized upon a table. Let us go through certain half-deserted streets, the muttering retreats of restless nights in one-night cheap hotels, and sawdust restaurants with oyster shells. streets that follow like a tedious argument of insidious intent to lead you to an overwhelming question. Oh, do not ask, what is it? Let us go and make our visit. In the room, the women come and go, talking of Michelangelo. The yellow fog that rubs its back against the window panes. The yellow smoke that rubs its muzzle on the window panes. Licked its tongue into the corners of the evening. Lingered upon the pools that stand in drains. Let fall upon its back the soot that falls from chimneys. Slipped by the terrace, made a sudden leap, and seeing that it was a soft October night, curled once about the house and fell asleep. And indeed there will be time for the yellow smoke that slides along the street, rubbing its back upon the window panes. There will be time to prepare a face to meet the faces that you meet. There will be time to murder and create, and time for all the works and days of hands that lift and drop a question on your plate. Time for you and time for me, and time yet for 100 indecisions, and for 100 visions and revisions before the taking of a toast and tea. And in the room the women come and go, talking of Michelangelo. And indeed there will be time to wonder, do I dare and do I dare? Time to turn back and descend a chair with a bald spot in the middle of my hair. They will say how his hair is growing thin. My morning coat, my collar mounting firmly to the chin, my necktie rich and modest, but asserted by a simple pin. They will say, but how his arms and legs are thin. Do I dare disturb the universe? In a minute there is time for decisions and revisions, which a minute will reverse. For I have known them already, known them all, have known the evenings, mornings, afternoons. I have measured out my life with coffee spoons. I know the voices dying with a dying fall, beneath the music from a farther room, so how should I presume? And I have known the eyes already, known them all, the eyes that fix you in a formulated phrase, and when I am formulated sprawling on a pin, when I am pinned and wriggling on the wall, then how should I begin to spit out all the butt ends of my days and ways? And how should I presume? And I have known the arms already, known them all, arms that are braceleted and white and bare, but in the lamplight downed with a light brown hair. Is it perfume from a dress that makes me so digress? Arms that lie along a table or wrap about a shawl. And should I then presume, and how should I begin? Shall I say I have gone at dusk through narrow streets and watched the smoke that rises from the pipes of lonely men in shirt sleeves leaning out of windows? I should have been a pair of ragged claws scuttling across the floors of silent seas. And the afternoon, the evening, sleep so peacefully, smoothed by long fingers, asleep, tired, or it malingers, stretched on the floor, here beside you and me. Should I, after tea and cakes and ices, have the strength to force the moment to its crisis? But though I have wept and fasted, wept and prayed, though I have seen my head grown slightly bald, brought in upon a platter, I am no prophet, and here's no great matter. I have seen the moment of my greatness flicker, and I have seen the eternal footman hold my coat and snicker, and in short I was afraid. And would it have been worthwhile, after all, after the cups, the marmalade, the tea, among the porcelain, among some talk of you and me, would it have been worthwhile to have bitten off the matter with a smile, to have squeezed the universe into a ball, to roll it towards some overwhelming question to say, I am Lazarus, come from the dead, come back to tell you all, I shall tell you all. If one settling a pillow by her head should say, this is not what I meant at all, that is not it at all. And would it have been worth it after all? Would it have been worthwhile after the sunsets and the dooryards and the sprinkled streets, after the novels, after the teacups, after the skirts that trail along the floor, and this and so much more? It is possible to say just what I mean. But if a magic lantern threw the nerves in patterns on a screen, would it have been worthwhile? If one settling a pillow or throwing off a shawl and turning towards the window should say, that is not it at all, that is not what I meant at all. No, I am not Prince Hamlet, nor was meant to be. I am an attendant lord, one that will do to swell a progress, start a scene or two, advise the prince, no doubt an easy tool, deferential, glad to be of use, politic, cautious and meticulous, full of high sentence but a bit obtuse, at times indeed almost ridiculous, almost at times the fool. I grow old, I shall wear the bottoms of my trousers rolled. Shall I part my hair behind? Do I dare to eat a peach? I shall wear white flannel trousers and walk upon the beach. I have heard the mermaids singing each to other. I do not think that they will sing to me. I have seen them riding seaward on the waves, combing the white hair of the waves blown back when the wind blows the water white and black. We have lingered in the chambers of the sea by sea girls wreathed with seaweed red and brown, till human voices wake us and we drown. Okay, next one. Preludes. The winter evening settles down with smell of steaks in passageways. 6 o'clock. The burnt out ends of smoky days. And now a gusty shower wraps the grimy scraps of withered leaves about your feet and newspapers from vacant lots. The showers beat on broken blinds and chimney pots. At the corner of the street, a lonely cab horse steams and stamps, and then the lighting of the lamps. The morning comes to consciousness of faint, stale smells of beer from the sawdust-trampled street with all its muddy feet that press to early coffee stands. With the other masquerades that time resumes, one thinks of all the hands that are raising dingy shades in 1,000 furnished rooms. You tossed a blanket from the bed, you lay upon your back and waited. You dozed and watched the night revealing the 1,000 sordid images of which your soul was constituted. They flickered upon the ceiling, and when all the world came back and the light crept up between the shutters and you heard the sparrows in the gutters, you had such a vision of the street as the street hardly understands, sitting along the bed's edge where you curled the papers from your hair or clasped the yellow soles of feet in the palms of both soiled hands. His soul stretched tight across the skies that fade behind a city block, or trampled with insistent feet at 4 and 5 and 6 o'clock, and short square fingers stuffing pipes and evening newspapers, and eyes assured of certain certainties, the conscious of a blackened street, impatient to assume the world. I am moved by fancies that are curled around these images and cling. The notion of some infinitely gentle, infinitely suffering thing. Wipe your hand across your mouth and laugh. The world revolved like ancient women gathering fuels in vacant lots. La Filia Chi Pyongji, which translates as the girl who weeps. Stand on the highest pavement of the stair, lean on a garden urn, weave, weave the sunlight in your hair, clasp your flowers to you with a pained surprise, fling them to the ground and turn with a fugitive resentment in your eyes, but weave, weave the sunlight in your hair. So I would have had him leave. So I would have had her stand and grieve. So he would have left as the soul leaves the body, torn and bruised. As the mind deserts the body it has used. I should find some way incurably light and deft. Some way we should both understand. Simple and faithless as a smile and shake of the hand. She turned away, but with this autumn weather, compelled my imagination many days and many hours, her hair over her arms, and her arms full of flowers. And I wondered how they should have been together. I should have lost a gesture and a pose. Sometimes these cogitations still amaze the troubled midnight and the noon's repose. Just one more. Hold my imagination many days and many hours, her hair over her arms, and her arm full of flowers. And I wondered how they should have been together. I should have lost a gesture and a pose. Sometimes these cogitations still amaze.

when I find it. Journey of the McGee. A cold coming we had of it, just the worst time of the year for a journey, and such a long journey. The ways deep and the weather sharp, the very dead of winter, and the camels galled, sore-footed, refractory, lying down in the melting snow. There were times we regretted the summer palaces on slopes, the terraces, and the silken girls bringing us sherbet. Then the camelmen cursing and grumbling and running away and wanting their liquor and women. And the night fires going out and the lack of shelters. And the cities hostile and the towns unfriendly. And the villages dirty and charging high prices. A hard time we had of it. At the end, we preferred to travel all night, sleeping in snatches, with the voices singing in our ears saying that this was all folly. Then at dawn we came down to a temperate valley, wet, below the snow line, smelling of vegetation, with a running stream and a water mill beating the darkness, and three trees on the low sky, and an old white horse galloped away in the meadow. Then we came to a tavern with vine leaves over the lintel, six hands at an open door, dicing for pieces of silver, and feet kicking the empty wineskins. But there was no information, and so we continued. And arrived at evening, not a moment too soon, finding the place it was, you may say, satisfactory. All this was a long time ago, I remember, and I would do it again, but set down this. Were we led all that way, for birth or death? There was a birth, certainly. We had evidence and no doubt. I had seen birth and death, but had thought they were different. This birth was hard and bitter agony for us, like death, our death. We returned to our places, these kingdoms, with no longer at ease here in the old dispensation, with an alien people clutching their gods. I should be glad of another death. That's it. Play some music. Ravel's Bolero.

Well, I'm trying to play Ravel's Bolero and it seemed to be working, but no sound's coming through, so I'll try again, if you'll bear with me.

I think I was speaking then, it didn't go over. I'm playing some tracks of Diana Krall at the moment, and I think there's only about one more track to go. Okay.

0: 'cause it blew.
1: Just a moment until I sort myself out. Yes, right. Okay, we're going on to the Sydney singer, now long gone, I think, Jeanette Seidel.

I'm playing some tracks of the former Sydney-based singer Jeanette Seidel. I think she died some years ago in her early 60s. And it's gone 4:45. I think I'll just let Jeanette Seidel's tracks take us through to the 5 o'clock news. Here we go.

0: glimpse into her existence and what mattered to her day to day. And as for giving it a sort of modern sensibility, that was really just a personal preference for me, because I wanted, although this, you know, the story takes place 100 years ago, I didn't want it to feel like it was dusty or distant. I wanted it to feel more immediate. So I did play around with a couple of different styles, but it didn't suit my voice, and I don't think that it suited the story, because some of the themes are still sadly quite relevant today. So I, although, you know, the feeling of life at that time and the situations are period appropriate, the language is not so much appropriate. It's more how, you know, country people would speak today. So I really wanted it to feel fresh, I guess.
1: We have, Shannon, we have made it a good way into our chat without really mentioning the plot of the novel. Now, this is a novel that is driven by some incredible characters. Dear listener, please come just for Anna, Billy, and Dulcie. But what we actually see happening is Billy at a turning point in her life where she's 12, she is approaching a sort of womanhood for the time, and people are starting to kind of see her as more than just a troublesome kid. Dulcie, meanwhile, is similarly at a turning point. Dulcie as a bushranger, where she's in, I guess we might call her, she's in sort of last ride type of mode, in that sort of bushranger cowboy type of narrative. They are going to cross paths. I think that's inevitable. Yeah. I don't think that's giving anything away.
0: That's not a spoiler, no.
1: And the tension is going to explode. Were you interested? Like, I know, going back sort of, I think, a generation before us, the idea of the Western, the idea of frontier narratives, as they were called, we probably should problematize the idea of it being a frontier and the indigenous peoples that occupied these spaces. But these sorts of narratives were very heroic. They were very populist. You've kind of gone more into that sense of the darkness. Dulcie is kind of viewing this as her last ride. Billy doesn't really see a future because she doesn't even feel like she had a past. At the core of it is the mystery of Anna. And I was really interested in, like, did you have a sense of those earlier narratives? Did you grow up with them, or have you sort of occupied that space independently?
0: No, I haven't. Like, I haven't ever been into kangaroo westerns, as some people call them. I don't think I've even read a single one. But what I did grow up with as a little kid was Banjo Paterson and Henry Lawson. When I was a little toddler, Dad used to every night before bed tuck me up on the couch under his wing and read me stories from those books. So I did grow up certainly with a love of the bush and a respect of the bush as well, through not only through that storytelling when I was a kid, but also I had horses growing up and I'm a country girl, as you can probably tell from my accent. So I did actually get to live quite a wildlife for a young girl growing up, which definitely fed its way into the narrative.
1: Like a Billy and Ken, a bit Dad and Dave type of thing. You've got that sort of like dynamic in the bush. I mean, Ken is an interesting character. I hope we'll get to him in a sec. But I am really interested in the way we sort of talk about and explore and also invent our history through stories like this.
0: Yeah, definitely. Well, some of my family history is woven through Billy King. A lot of the stories come from my father. So he grew up in a small town called Omeo in the Victorian High Country, and he lived in a small two-bedroom house with his family, and they had no electricity until he was 12, and he got his first horse, was caught as a Brumby from up on the plateau. So he really lived a wildlife himself, and a lot of the stories have come from the stories of him as a boy. I wish I could tell you which ones, but I don't want to spoil anything for the reader.
1: No, look, I think people need to go out and discover it. There are some really terrific, like I mentioned before, Billy having, there is this sense of adventure, and I think we have, I think we're probably going to hone back in on the darkness again in a sec, but Billy is quite an incredible character.

in between Omar Farouk Tekbilek, who comes from Turkey, and Spanish flamenco singer Enrique Morente, and that track is called Ole Aman, and that's from the album Rough Guide to Latin Arabia. Before that, we heard music from Brazil by Bebe Gilberto, and the track Close Your Eyes from the album Brazil, the greatest songs ever. And to open the show today, music from France, the group Bumcello, and the track Three Bandits, and that's from the album In Bloom, Volume 2. 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Let's continue our musical journey now and step back in time and go to Cuba, the year 1928.

Music from Hungary by Muzikas and Marta Savesky and the track was Repuli, Madar Repuli from the album Wired Europe. Before that we heard music from Algeria and the track was by Fadela and Sahrawi and it was Dal, and that's from the album Wali. And to open that set, music from Cuba by Trio Matamoros. That track first recorded in 1928. It's called El que siembra su maíz, and that's from the album Son de la Loma. You're listening to Global Village across Australia on the Community Radio Network. Hope you're enjoying the program so far. Let's continue our musical odyssey now and go to Spain.

I'm going to go to the house.

Zimbabwe by Oliver Mtotsi and the track Noro Meda from the album The Tuku Years. Before that, music from Greece by Eleftheria Parvanitaki and the song Mirasis Ke Sisa Thalassa. And that's from the album The Rough Guide to Mediterranean Cafe Music. Before that, we heard music from Nigeria by Celestine Fuku from the album The Rough Guide to Psychedelic Africa. And to open that set, music from Spain by Javier Ruibal and the song Isla Mujeres from the album Sahara. You're listening to Global Village across Australia on the Community Radio Network. And that brings us to the end of the program today. I hope you've enjoyed listening to Global Village. I look forward to your company again at the same time next week. Going to leave you now with a track from India. This is Margasi from the album Mondo India.

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This week on Spotlight, we're spotlighting the 14th and brand new album for Norma O'Hara Murph. Title 3 to Road. It was recently released with a live album, which was the only album launch performance at the Boney Mountain Festival in Queensland. Now there are 16 tracks on the album, and due to time, we won't be talking much between the tracks. It's a music 1 hour special on this edition of Spotlight. We'll start off with the title track, Freedom Road, followed up with Riding with the Wind and Unknown Soldier.

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I'm Killer Bone with Spotlight Freedom Road. Norma O'Hara Murphy's brand new album. Another triple play. Depot Hill. Traveler Man. Alive Track. And Drum and the Bell.

0: Bobby Cooper. Following on from the here on Definition Radio, once a month. Shout out to K-Man, shout out to the Prof, shout out to all the listeners, wherever you may be. We love you dearly.
1: So much.
0: Dearly. Like, I'd write you letters if I knew your address. What a weird thing.
1: Yeah, it's weird. This is our letter to them, okay? This is our broadcast.
0: I didn't say love letter, I just said letters. Like, nice friendly letters. Like, hey, yeah, what you been up to?
1: Who's got the time? When was the last time you wrote a letter?
0: I'm not sure. I've never done it.
1: Never sent a letter?
0: An actual letter. And mailed
1: back
0: it.
1: Back in the day, surely.
0: Maybe. I don't know. Maybe. It has been for a long time, obviously.
1: Yeah.
0: Not since the invention of email.
1: Have you heard of it? Yeah. It's hard to justify writing a letter when you've got email.
0: I'm so old, I was around uni, I remember when email first came out and everyone was really excited to check the get out of the computer labs. aging myself out. Doesn't matter, who cares, no one cares. You know what I do care about though? Intellect not to track with the lumbering.
1: Broken arrows everywhere.
0: Take me high up, feature Skyrim. He's a good guy, Intellect, and he's... Polish Derogos putting out so much music.
1: They boom, they bat.
0: They do.
2: Sometimes we're low, but we gotta keep on fighting. Some days got me feeling like my tank's so neat. The stress is leaving me pressed,

0: Old Syfy. Syfy the second with the RS. Got his love. I don't know why I said it like that, but I feel like when I say love, when I say love.
1: You gotta hold it. And never let it go.
0: Nice.
2: Yeah.
0: I like what you did there.
2: Nice.
0: We are back. We've got some great tracks this month. As you can hear in the background, it's coughing on the line.
1: Don't bring it up, man. Don't bring it up. I won't even notice it. It's just part of the beat.
0: Don't forget, you can get in touch with us. You can shoot us a message on the old Instagrams.
1: Get up, do you?
0: At Definition Radio AUS Oz. Even on Facebook. If you send us a Facebook,
1: Oaks will send you a letter.
0: Don't say that, because one, I'll have to do it, and two, I don't want people sending me the address, man.
1: Yeah.
0: I don't want that kind of responsibility.
1: Yeah.
0: We just need to play some tracks. But I will do it. I will do it. Direct's got a new one out. Well, he's got another single out. He's just back on the horse, so to speak. But don't come around here, mate. Don't come around here with that cough. Do come around here with some tracks and we'll play them.
1: Direct, as always.
0: The Canadian legend that is Direct.
1: Love a Canuck.
0: Intriguing.

I wanna warm you up. Rock it real quick.

0: table. I know how now.
1: You are on definition. That was the holy smoke cipher. By Abel.
2: DJ Michael V.
1: DJ Michael V. Michael V. Featuring A.
2: Yeah, so that's from they have a Holy Smoke tour.
1: Yeah, to so that was Abel's verse on the Holy Smoke cipher by DJ Michael V.
2: There's a whole project out with a bunch of other MCs doing it, but Abel's was the best, man. I actually posted it on my G. Sway hosting it. How's that?
1: Very cool.
2: Actually, as the sort of Holy Smoke tour thing, or is it like a festival or concert? I don't know. They did a tour and they did a concert. Anyway, that's like Indie Tribe and all that. Yeah. Great stuff. Nice. I reckon it was a freestyle.
1: Well,
2: A freestyle when it comes off the top of the dome.
1: Yeah, that's not what people call it, mate.
2: Yeah, I know. We've got a few in here called freestyle.
1: Yeah.
2: Oh, look, we don't want to get into that conversation.
1: No, we don't need to get into that. You know what's not a freestyle? It's very well prepared and put together song by Check 33 of his new album, Lion of Judah.
2: How's Checkers, mate? He's got another album already.
1: He keeps on checking and checking.
2: Young Man Energy.
1: Yeah.
2: He's got that Young Man Energy.
1: Love that.
2: He probably gets up in the morning and goes for a run.
1: Yeah, goes for a run and comes back.
0: Raps all day.
1: Checkers. Now this is called Clean Now.
2: It's kind of a chill one. I liked it, so I selected it. But
1: yeah, this is a bit more chill, the chill side of Checkers, but check the album.
2: One of the Checkers.

0: 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Q-Fla.
1: If you go look it up, there are Wildflower 1 to 6 as well.
0: That one makes sense. Next one will be 7. 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
2: That's 7.
0: On this station and around the nation, why the community radio network is jammed with you here this week. Playing a whole bunch of new tracks, bangers, a couple of Aussie legends in there as well, even. And just a variety of stuff.
2: Yeah. And if not, you got K-Man next week.
0: Yeah, just have a go. Can't see Jeff is suffering. It's alright, mate. You can't help it.
2: That's right. And I'm coughing for the listeners.
0: How?
2: Oh, I don't know.
0: Yeah.
2: Up next. Up next. Jesus. Peace as in. Peace in the Middle East.
0: You've got to spell it three times.
2: That's true.
0: Adam. A-T-T-A-M.
2: How about that?
0: New York MC, yeah. He made it on the New York episode. But yeah, Jesus Peace Freestyle. We wanted to play this one for a while, actually. Finally got to it. And then another freestyle after it, the Cornerstone Freestyle. By...
3: That cross you wear around your neck, is it only a decoration? Or are you a true?
4: Yeah.

man is lurking, I hate them, God. We gotta show them where they walk, cause I got the double-edged sword. Ready for war, amen. I'm praying in the name of the Lord. My vision aligned, how could I walk alone? Christ, my cornerstone, he's the ruler. How could I build a

0: let go and come to Jesus. Because Jesus loves you more than you know. Amen.
1: Amen. More than you know.
2: What about you?
1: Aligned Vision and Brandeo. Brandeo.
3: That was chill, but also pretty hype at the same time.
1: Man, great bass line. And I also love the... I just love the English accent, the UK accent. Killer. It's time for us to get out of here. I know, seems to have gone so fast. You know. But we have hopefully played some tracks that you love. Go vote for them on the website, definitionradio.com. 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And then K-Man will play it for you again at the end of the month.
3: 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Check them out.
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1: Get into that so you can get into the tracks that you really enjoy. Or you can just listen to the episode again on the podcast. Over and over again, hear the same jokes, laugh as many times as you can.
2: Don't make many jokes. There's nothing to joke about that.
1: No, sorry. That sounds so bad. Jabs is not upset. Promise. But
2: we're going to send them off.
1: Conscience and Alcott.
3: On a narrow road.
1: Take the narrow road. The wide road is not the good one.
2: No, it is not.
1: We are peace.

Australia's queen of boogie-woogie doing it in a very bluesy style at time, Jan Houston, originally from New Zealand, I might add. And the piano has the blues on its own songs on her 2024 album, Piano Land. And Jan Houston is currently celebrating 50 years in the business of Piano Land and writing her autobiography. Looking forward to that. Welcome along to The Breeze, the program as usual coming from the studios of 4MBS Classic FM, MBS Light Digital Radio and Silver Memories Nostalgia Radio in Brisbane. As we continue with that bluesy feel, this is Georgia Lee.

Originally born in the Rockhampton area of far north Queensland, but I'm tied there the same. At the age of around about 84, 85, Born to Be Blue, taken from her one and only album. Georgia Lee sings the blues down under, recorded at Crest Records in Melbourne in 1962. Great talent, the first Indigenous lady to record blues and jazz in Australia. Fiona Burnett next playing soprano sax, beautifully by David Jones drums and percussion, and Ben Robertson double bass. Ben Robertson wrote this piece cleverly titled E. Marley, when you bring in the African thumb piano, the clear played by David Jones, you think of Marley and Northwest Africa, don't you?

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1: Music of Don Walker, originally called Cold Chisel, given a nice jazz treatment
0: by Froth from Melbourne, and from the album Fun Sons of the Ghost, which pays a tribute to Don Walker, Neil Finn, and Nick Cave. Their songs are given quite a different treatment. From featuring Craig Beard playing vibraphone, Anthony Schultz piano, accordion, and piano, Adam Starr guitar, Dana Fugio drums and percussion, and Simon Starr acoustic bass. 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

It's awful hard to love someone when they don't care a thing about you. Once I had a loving man as good as any in this town, but now I

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2: Good morning, I'm Laura Devoy. New data shows 75% of Australians are willing to cut lifestyle spending to afford a home. A survey by Cotality found a significant shift in purchasing behaviour across Australia and other nations. Australian buyers were the most willing to cut lifestyle spending. More than half were open to purchasing a smaller home, and nearly two-thirds said they would take out a smaller mortgage. Lisa Jennings from Cotality says the dream of home ownership hasn't dimmed, but getting there now requires more compromise and careful financial planning. US President Donald Trump says he and his Chinese counterpart Xi Jinping have made tremendous strides on the issues affecting their countries,

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1: National Radio News.
2: Good morning, I'm Laura Devoy. The Palestinian President Mahmoud Abbas says Israel is now threatening the existence of his people in their homeland. Mr. Abbas appeared at the UN General Assembly via a pre-recorded video because the US denied him a visa. The BBC's Tom Bateman reports.
3: Sitting in his office in Ramallah, Mahmoud Abbas said the American ban on his travel to the UN was unlawful and punitive. He described Israel's actions in Gaza as a genocidal war and suggested, along with settler attacks in the West Bank, Palestinians were now at risk of the greatest wave of expulsions from their land since 1948.
4: We will not leave our homeland. We will not accept displacement. And we will not allow anyone to decide our future on our behalf.
2: An 11-year-old boy who was allegedly shot in a home in Sydney's northwest earlier this week has died in hospital. Emergency services were called to the home in Norwest on Monday evening and arrived to find the boy had sustained a gunshot wound to his face and neck. He was taken to hospital in a critical condition. Police say he died last night. Five other people who were in the home at the time were not injured. One 18-year-old man has been charged with conceal serious indictable offence. Police say inquiries are continuing. The Victorian Parliament has passed new laws strengthening the state's anti-corruption commission.

behind. I see a dust cloud rise and filling up the sky. I'll stop to check the cattle now and then along the way. Then

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And very good morning to everyone tuned into Wilderness Radio 3MGB this morning. It's Maggie here in the studio on this Friday morning, the 25th of September already. Yes, I am back, folks, from the other side of the world. Jet lagged, confused, don't know what day it is. All sorts of stuff going on at home, but I've managed to stumble my way into the 3MGB studio to bring you Sea Change Brekkie this morning. So apologies in advance if I press wrong buttons and interrupt songs and mumble when I'm talking. It's the jet lag. I'm blaming it on that. I will just say that my daughter's wedding was absolutely fabulous, a wonderful occasion and worth flying many, many, many miles for. But to get back to 3MGB business here in the studio, let's have a look at the weather. And then we're going to get straight back to some more of my favourite music. Plenty more lined up for you this morning. And my motto is, if you're exhausted, confused and jet lagged, just play a lot of music. And I don't think people will mind that. That's okay. So lots of music coming out this morning. And we started off with Something in the Air, Thunderclap Newman, that one I got from the soundtrack of The Dish. What a great Australian movie that is. Now let's have a look at the weather today, and it's been quite a while since I've said these words, but we are heading to a top of 26 degrees today in Mallacoota. Currently 17.3, so a lovely mild morning. Feels like 17.1 out there at the moment. Overnight low was around 12 degrees. The forecast is medium chance of showers, most likely this afternoon. The chance of a thunderstorm in the late morning and afternoon. Oh, hang on a minute. I've got a pile of washing to do. How's that going to work? Anyway, winds northwest to northeasterly, 15 to 20 kilometres per hour. Tending northwest to southwesterly, 15 to 25 kilometres per hour in the middle of the day, then becoming light in the evening. We do have a fire danger rating today. It's a moderate one. That's the lowest of the four, I think, fire danger ratings. It's been a while since I've announced anything about fire danger ratings. A moderate rating means plan and prepare. Know what you would do should a fire start in the vicinity. And remain aware of what's going on around you. Currently, very calm at the moment. Northwest winds around 4 kilometres per hour, gusting up to 7 is all at the moment. Now let's see what is coming up for the next few days. So a top of 26 today, partly cloudy. The Bureau says no rain despite their warning about possible thunderstorms, so we'll have to wait and see about that. But tomorrow, Saturday, rain increasing, top of 21 degrees, could get 2 to 9 mil tomorrow of rain. And I think that would be good. My garden seems to be pretty dry, so bring on a bit of rain, I think. Sunday, shower or two, maximum 16, so a little blast of winter making a return just on Sunday, though. 0 to 6 mil of rain possible on Sunday. Monday, partly cloudy, maximum 18, no rain expected. And no rain expected either on Tuesday or Wednesday, with Tuesday being sunny and 22 degrees maximum. Wednesday mostly sunny, up to 26 again on Wednesday, by the look of it. Thursday, shower or two, maximum 27. But then we could get 0 to 3 mil of rain on Thursday. That's a way away. Things might change there, but a bit of a mixed bag over the next week, haven't we? Maximums ranging in between 16 and 27. So that's spring weather for you, isn't it? Well, that's the weather forecast. As I mentioned, lots more music coming up, and we are going to listen to an Australian artist now, the great Richard Clapton, Down in the Lucky Country.

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1: Thought I'd play that little message from Angel Flight. What a great service they provide to regional communities. Quite a few people in Mallacoota have made use of the Angel Flight services, which means you can be transported from Mallacoota or to or from medical care. So it's not an air ambulance, but it can just get you from here to Melbourne or wherever you need to go a lot quicker than that long drive by car. So an Angel Flight is a voluntary organisation. The pilots are all volunteers, and what a great service. If you think you might need their services, contact the medical centre. You can't book them yourselves, but a medical professional who knows your medical history is able to book that for you. Now the time is 8:26. We are going to the 8:30 news pretty soon, but let's hear a little song first. Here's Crowded House. Don't dream, it's over.

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2: 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We have pretty hefty bills with licensing fees and so on, and our share of the building costs. And lately we've had some hefty repairs and replacements as for transmission equipment. So our sponsors have become even more important, and we thank them very much. And we're glad to know that the community gets behind our sponsors and supports them as well. Now, you're tuned in to Sea Change Brekkie this morning with Maggie here in the studio, broadcasting to you live from the heart of downtown Mallacoota. Pretty quiet out there this morning, but it's a nice mild morning, and that leads me into a little weather update. If you've just tuned in, I can tell you we're heading to a top of 26 degrees today. Currently 18.9, very close to getting to that 19 degree mark, but haven't quite got there yet. Feels like 18.5 at the moment. The forecast is for a partly cloudy day, medium chance of showers, most likely this afternoon, the chance of a thunderstorm in the late morning and afternoon, winds northwest to northeasterly, 15 to 20 kilometres per hour, tending northwest to southwesterly, 15 to 25 kilometres per hour in the middle of the day, and then becoming light in the evening. Currently, the breeze has picked up just a little bit to being from the northwest, around 10 kilometres per hour, gusting up to 13. And we have a moderate fire danger rating today. That is the lowest, I think. I've got to reacquaint myself with fire danger ratings now that we're getting back to this time of the year again, because for months and months I've been saying, no, there is no fire danger rating today as expected, but we are actually getting into that a little bit now, aren't we? All right. Yes, moderate is the lowest of the four fire danger ratings. It means that should a fire start in these conditions, most fires can be controlled. What should I do? Plan and prepare, stay up to date, and be ready to act if there's a fire. Stay aware of what's going on around you is an important thing too. But yes, just a moderate one today. Although I'm going to, while I'm talking to you, switch over to the CFA website and see what's coming up ratings wise. So moderate today. And it's not letting me look ahead. Go away. That's it. Tomorrow, a moderate rating. actually, for the next 4 days, we have a moderate fire danger rating, Friday right through till Monday the 28th. All right, so that is fire danger ratings. Weather-wise, let's have a look what's coming up. As mentioned, 26 degrees today. Tomorrow, rain increasing. Could get 2 to 9 mil of rain tomorrow. That would be good. Maximum of 21. Just see, have a little look at that. Chance of a thunderstorm about the ranges in the late morning and afternoon tomorrow. Winds up to 25 and then 30 kilometres per hour. So a bit of wind and a bit of rain tomorrow. But the rain is most definitely needed, isn't it? Sunday, that's the coldest day of the week. And back to just a maximum of 16 on Sunday with a shower or two, and we could get up to 6 mil of rain on Sunday as well. Monday, partly cloudy, 18 degrees, with no rain expected on Monday, Tuesday or Wednesday. Tuesday being sunny and 22. Wednesday, mostly sunny, 26. Thursday, shower or two, 27. That's the weather. Let's get back to more music, and I've got an Australian classic for you to listen to kick off this part of the program. It's The Seekers. It's Georgie Girl.

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1: And I think it's time to have a little look at Mallacoota Inlet tide times and heights for this morning on this Friday, the 25th of September. So let's see what we got here at the moment. Water level's pretty high. It's about 1 meter at the moment. But we have an outgoing tide. Now, why is this so? That's because high tide was around 7 o'clock this morning, so not that long ago. Around 7 o'clock we had a high tide of 1.08 metres. So that outgoing tide now is heading for low tide at 1:15, 0.39 metres. It will be or thereabouts at 1:15 p.m. Then we get a second high tide for the day. This evening, 7 o'clock. 1.09 metres at 7 this evening. So that's the tide times and heights for Mallacoota Inlet that I'm reading to you from the website williweather.com.au. All right, more music coming up right now. Here's a 60s classic from The Searchers.

Funny how time slips away, ain't that the truth? Georgie Fame and the Blue Flames there, completing a trio of 60s classics. Before that, the Beatles from the great soundtrack of the Help movie and the album of that name, Another Girl, and the Searchers. The Searchers with Every Time You Walk in the Room. I'm not sure if that's the title, but near enough, right? So the time is 8:56. I'll find us another song to listen to. We'll go to the 9 o'clock news, and then I'll be back with you after that for another whole hour of Sea Change Brekkie this morning. So let me see what I can come up with to fit that time slot. This one should do nicely. Here's Amy Winehouse.

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1: 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It's Maggie here in the studio, slightly jet-lagged, confused and tired, but I'm here and it's nice to be back doing a stint for 3MGB. That is the truth, folks. Nice and peaceful here in the studio and indeed around town. Looking out the window here, not heaps going on at the moment, but it is going to be a busy weekend because the Wild Harvest Seafood Festival is on. I'll tell you a little bit more about that in a minute. Let's have a quick look at the weather, see where we're up to now. We're heading to... Oh, don't tell me that, Bureau. Something went wrong when I tried to update their screen. Let's try again. Heading to a top of 26 degrees today. And we are already at 21.7 out there. Lovely mild morning. Feels like 23.2. Partly cloudy day. It's a little confusing here. It says on my screen no rain and then it says medium chance of showers most likely this afternoon. So the medium chance of showers bit is in the East Gippsland forecast, whereas possibly the no rain bit applies just to Mallacoota. As you know, as the weather comes across the state, we get a little later. But anyway, let's conclude that we may or may not get some showers or a thunderstorm today, because it sort of says both things on the screen. Winds will be northwest to northeasterly, 15 to 20 kilometres per hour, tending northwest to southwesterly, 15 to 25 in the middle of the day, then becoming light in the evening. Still very calm out there, northwest winds, but only around 2 to 6 kilometres per hour at the moment. Now, coming up for the rest of the week. Tomorrow, rain increasing, maximum 21, could get 2 to 9 mil of rain, if we're lucky. Sunday, shower or two, 16 is the maximum. So that is a little bit of a wintry blast on Sunday, but not for long. 16 degree maximum, 0 to 6 mil of rain. By Monday, we're back up to a maximum of 18 with a partly cloudy day. No rain on Monday, Tuesday or Wednesday expected. Tuesday, sunny, 22. Wednesday, mostly sunny, 26. And Thursday gets to 27. And then a shower or two could get 0 to 3 mil. So we're getting some warmer temperatures already, which is nice. But as I said, it would be great to get some rain coming through tomorrow and Sunday, wouldn't it? So despite the fact that the Wild Harvest Festival is on, I'm afraid I do have to barrack for the rain to come through. But I know, it would be a bit of a shame. There's a market on tomorrow, but perhaps it'll just rain in little bursts and then the sun will come out for a while or something. Anyway, let's have a look at the information about the Wild Harvest Seafood Festival. To book, because some of the, not all the events are free, so some of them you need to book and pay for, I believe. Go to their website, wildharvestseafoodfestival.com. And you'll find out lots of information and can do bookings there. But I'll just give you a little summary. Today, Friday the 25th, 4 till 5 p.m. Twilight Fishing Clinic, 5 to 7 p.m. Walk and Talk with EGCMA, that's the Catchment Management Authority. 4 p.m. onwards, an evening at Scallywags. 5 p.m. onwards, seafood feast at the Golfie. Then tomorrow, Saturday the 26th, the Wild Harvest Market is on. 8:30 in the morning until 2:30 in the afternoon. It includes local producers and creators, live music from Bonnie Edwards, native animal displays, face painting and glitter tattoos, bracelet making, inflatable slide and jumping castle, kids casting competition, educational stalls. That's all at the market. And then 11 till 12:30, there's a screening of the film or documentary, I think it is, Follow the Water and White Rock. 2:30 p.m. the AFL Grand Final. Oh yeah, that football thing, that's on tomorrow, isn't it? 8 p.m. Dust and Echoes live at the pub. Sunday, 6 a.m. sunrise yoga. 6:45 diver appreciation dip. 9 a.m. Beach Discovery, 9 till 10 Fishing Clinic, 9 till 12 Bunker Museum, 10 till 11:30 Bush Foods Walk, 10 till 12 Mallacoota Lake Cruise, 10:30 till 11:30 Fishing Clinic, and 12 until 2 Pizza Picnic. Boy, that is a lot going on. Oh, and all weekend long, Something Fishy exhibition, that's here at the Mallacoota Gallery, right behind the studio I'm talking to you from. And an immersive lantern display. So, heaps going on this weekend, and as I mentioned, to find out more details or to book for those events that need booking, wildharvestseafoodfestival.com or on Facebook. You can look at the Facebook page for Wild Harvest Seafood Festival as well. All right, I think after all that talking, we need some music, don't we? Here's the Twilights.

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The hoodoo's there. Hoodoo gurus, of course. What's my scene? And what were we listening to before that? The Marvelettes, a Motown classic from the 60s, Please Mr. Postman, and another 60s Australian rock track, The Twilights with Bad Boy. More music coming up very soon here on Sea Change Brekkie this morning. But first of all, just a reminder about 3MGB membership. 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Or also on our website, on the homepage of 3mgb.org.au, you can download the membership form so that you can then print that off and fill it out and send in to us. And it has instructions on the form about doing a direct bank transfer for your fee to 3MGB. And just a reminder, for an individual membership, which is what I paid, a mere $10 for the whole year. That is less than two cups of coffee now, isn't it? So what a bargain, and helps, very much helps 3MGB to have you supporting the station. Now, another way to join is to pop into Bribes gift shop. They're always really helpful to 3MGB by helping us with our membership drive. You can they'll have forms there that you can fill out, and you can pay cash to them in Bribes, and they'll hang on to that till we go and pick it up for them from them and put it in the bank. So it's very really helpful having Bribes helping out that way, so that people can still pay cash, but as I said, you can pay online, or you can get the form from the website or from Bribes, and then do a direct bank transfer. If you do that, please drop us an email and let us know that that's your payment that you've sent through. We look forward to your ongoing support of 3MGB, your voice in the wilderness. And second 3MGB reminder is about the telephone book, the local directory for Mallacoota and Genoa District, which has been updated for 2026. Still available for you to buy in both the post office and also Foodworks supermarket. Again, it's a mere $10. And that directory will be current for at least another year or two now that it's been updated. And it has lots of useful information in it, residential listings, and also lots of info, including web addresses and email addresses for some of them, for local businesses, tradesmen, community groups, other organisations in and around town, emergency numbers, all sorts of stuff in the little A4-sized telephone directory for Mallacoota and Genoa with the beautiful pelican photo on the front cover. All right. More music coming up right now, and next up is another Australian track. Well, they're kind of New Zealand, but I'm classing them as Australian. Actually, they were certainly on Countdown a lot back in the day. Yes, this is Dragon. Get that jive.

Great Australian classic, that one. I haven't played it for a while, but I do enjoy revisiting that. I hope you did too. AC/DC, of course. It's a long way to the top. Still love that video clip. Flatbed truck cruising along Swanston Street way back in the, mid-70s it must have been, wasn't it? Or maybe late 70s. A long time ago anyway, the flatbed truck with AC/DC on top and some bagpipe players. As they play A Long Way to the Top. And before AC/DC, we heard another 70s track, Boz Scaggs, Lido Shuffle. Etta James, Good Rockin' Daddy, that was way back in 1955. And then we'd heard, before that, we were listening to Dragon and the Hoodoo Gurus as well, weren't we? So quite a lot of my favourite tunes there. Hope you're enjoying them too. Get back to some more very soon, but let's have a little glimpse of the weather. Where we're at the moment, we're on the way to the to a top of 26 degrees, and we have got to 23.3 already. Feels like 23.7. Okay, is that because there's a bit of humidity? Humidity at the moment is 62%. It's still very calm, despite the forecast saying winds of up to 25 kilometres per hour. At the moment, we've just got northeasterly winds around 8 to 11 kilometres per hour, so the wind is forecast to pick up a bit later in the day. All right, let's get back to more music. What have we got coming up next? We've got, just clicking through a few, I wouldn't mind playing another Australian track. I've got the playlist on shuffle at the moment, so it's sort of I can skip through, but it's a bit of a random selection. Here we go. Pete Murray. This is from an album, See the Sun, and the track's called Better Days.

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Oh, that's a great cruisy tune, isn't it? Doobie Brothers, of course, taking it to the streets. Now, nearly time to wind up Sea Change Brekkie for this morning. The time is 9:55. At 10 o'clock, we'll go to the 10 o'clock news. Then we'll go back to Community Radio Network through the satellite broadcast. Just for an hour, though, don't forget to be tuned in at 11 o'clock with The Open Page, Simon and Kate. Then Folk Like Us, mostly Oz folk music, Don Ashby. 2 o'clock this afternoon, 3BGB's Angus Buchanan. I'll be in here tomorrow, Sisters of Soul, at 10 o'clock, after I think Greg Hopkins is doing Good Morning Blues still, 7 o'clock, but I'll certainly be in here at 10, and we'll hand over to Wally Hu at 12 noon tomorrow for easy listening through Saturday afternoon. So, that's the summary of local programs coming your way through 3MGB, but when we don't have somebody in the studio here, we are broadcasting through the Community Radio Network, so there's always something to listen to through 101.7 Mallacoota and 96.9 Genoa. Now, quick reminder before we go to the last song about the Wild Harvest Seafood Festival Market, which is on tomorrow, 8:30 in the morning until 2:30 in the afternoon, and it includes many things such as local producers and creators, always lots of great things to browse and buy from our local creative people. 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I think that means fishing rod casting, not getting a role in the movies. I'm pretty sure. Educational stalls as well, all happening at the market tomorrow morning. All right, time for me to find a song to take us up to the news. Let's see now, what are we going to listen to? Oh yeah, this is a good one, another Australian track. The song is Hound Dog, but this is the Easy Beats version. Have a great Friday. Thanks for tuning in to Sea Change Brekkie and for your support of 3MGB. Here are the Easy Beats.